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2: On the next Florida Roundup, below normal. 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

0: Canine search dogs have sensitive noses and can be trained to find people in lots of situations, but underwater isn't one of them.
1: When a person decomposes underwater, they generate an odor pool, and that gets down into the muck. It also rises to the surface. The dogs will alert to the odor pool that's at the top, but that doesn't necessarily mean that the remains are directly below it.
0: I'm Kathy Carter, and on the next Morning Edition, you'll meet Splash, a 2-year-old otter trained to sniff out missing person cases below the surface. 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
4: Hello, I'm Neil Kirksall.
5: And I'm Chris Howden. Coming up on As It Happens...
4: FIFA FOFAM, the attorneys general of New York and New Jersey, kick off investigations into skyrocketing World Cup ticket prices and misleading info about where fans will actually be sitting.
5: And a year ago, the arrest of anti-corruption lawyer Ruth Lopez in El Salvador triggered an exodus of other human rights advocates from the country. Now her husband says she is facing a secret trial and being held without regular access to her family or her lawyers.
4: Those stories and more coming up for you on the Thursday edition of As It Happens.

0: Soccer fans are already fuming about the sky-high cost of FIFA World Cup tickets. But now many who plonk down cash anyway, thinking they were buying premium seating, are discovering they might need to pack their binoculars. Yesterday, the Attorneys General of New Jersey and New York launched an investigation into FIFA after fans were allegedly misled into buying in seating zones labeled Category 1, which seemed to offer the possibility of incredible close-up views. Then later, allegedly, new even more premium seating options were made available at even higher prices, and some previous buyers wound up with ho-hum seats. Victor Matheson is a sports economist and soccer fan. We reached him in Worcester, Massachusetts.
1: Victor, how much did you pay back in 1994, the first time you went to the World Cup?
2: Yeah, so I had Category 1 tickets for a bunch of good games, including Germany versus Spain, and I paid $50 for that ticket. In today's dollars, after inflation, that would be about $110.
1: That's still such a deal. People are going to be crying hearing those numbers. Could you even get a couple of burgers for that price? I don't know, at a World Cup.
2: Well, I have tickets here in Boston for Morocco versus Scotland. Mm-hmm. Again, Category 1, I paid $410 for those tickets. And that's a lot lower than they're actually being sold for in the markets currently, given dynamic pricing.
1: $400 still seems like a steal. How did you do that, first of all?
2: Well, I was in the early session for one of the lottery draws back in October. Mm-hmm. Now, mind you, I got those tickets before I knew who was going to be playing in that right. game. So if I'm a Scotland fan or a Morocco fan, I got lucky. But that particular game is going for at least a couple $100 more than that now.
1: Beyond the ticket prices, the dynamic pricing, and then the resale that you're talking about there, there's another big concern, and a big part of this new investigation is about what's been happening with the seating zone system. What's the issue there? Why are so many people upset?
2: Well, so it may be greedy, but it's not illegal to sell tickets for a high price. And customers in the United States and Canada, we've gotten used to that over the last several years. What is a surprise to Americans and Canadians is that FIFA sold tickets for zones rather than specific seats. So we're used to paying a lot, but we're not necessarily used to not knowing exactly what our seats were. Mm-hmm. And FIFA showed ticket seat maps saying if you buy a Category 1, that is the best seats, you will have a ticket somewhere in this area. But then some folks have found that number one, they bought tickets for those Category 1 and were actually seated outside of that suggested area. Other people have found that no folks who were able, who purchased seats for the Category 1, got any of the best seats right in the middle that were advertised as a possibility. Now, FIFA's saying, oh, these, you know, read the small print. These were only suggested areas, but that doesn't go very far to placate folks. And again, if they were selling tickets for $50 back like I paid in 1994, the Attorney General wouldn't be after them. But at $400 a ticket and more, people certainly expect to be given what they were promised on the website.
1: Yeah, the Attorneys General of New York and New Jersey are looking into all of this, the dynamic pricing as well. What do you make of the fact FIFA is doing this at this World Cup in these locations? I mean, do they think they can get away with it in North America? Is that why?
2: Certainly they thought they could get away with high ticket prices in general, right? We have large populations with, you know, big numbers of soccer fans. They expected large numbers of foreign tourists, although to be clear, Trump's policies over the last 18 months have made foreign travel a less desirable thing than it was a couple of years ago. But again, it's not about charging a high price being illegal. It's about being deceptive in how you're selling those tickets. That's something that FIFA really could find themselves in hot water. And when you're charging $400 a ticket, you're about the least sympathetic defendant in fraud history.
1: Yeah, and beyond that, the legalities, which will be sorted out. I mean, the effect this has on how people feel about the World Cup, this one in particular, the sport. I mean, football, soccer, so beloved. People were so excited to be able to see these games in person, have them, you know, in North America. But what do you think all of this, if anything, does to the reputation of FIFA?
2: FIFA's reputation had nowhere to go but down, right? This is an organization that has been notably corrupt for decades. I think FIFA was going to try to shake some of that bad reputation here by having an event, first of all, not in a in an autocratic government, although they got more of an autocratic government than they bargained for. But again, they sure seem to be trying to squeeze every bit of joy out of the tournament they can by saying, well, we're going to exchange happiness and joy and excitement for the sport for profit maximization.
1: Do you know where your seats are?
2: I have not actually looked. I haven't even, I have them in my ticket wallet, but I don't want to spend the next 3 weeks just being angry at FIFA. I think I'm not going to even look at my seats until I actually get to my stadium.
1: I think that's a really smart idea, actually. And you paid a decent price for them, so I think you're in good stead. But what do you think the answer is for fans who want to enjoy these games and the World Cup to push back, to make their feelings known, or is, you know, is there anything they can do, you think, at this stage?
2: Well, so I don't think there's anything they can do at this stage. So you sit back and you enjoy the game. But if it does turn out that a person had a ticket in an area that's outside of what had been promised on the original maps, either the attorney generals will find some measure of justice for them, or an enterprising class action attorney will go after that. And I would not at all be surprised to see people who are in what were originally advertised as category two seats, but they paid category one price. I wouldn't be surprised at all to see some sort of refund on that. Again, because it's not about charging high prices. It's about charging deceptive prices. And that certainly can't be allowed.
1: Victor, I'm glad we could speak. Thank you.
2: Always my pleasure.
0: Victor Matheson is a sports economist and soccer fan. We reached him in Worcester, Massachusetts.

0: As a lawyer with the human rights organization Cristosal, Ruth Lopez was in charge of anti-corruption and justice initiatives. But for the past year, she's had a first-hand view of El Salvador's criminal justice system. Last May, she was arrested on charges her family says are politically motivated. As we've told you before on this program, Ms. Lopez is one of 90,000 Salvadorans arrested as part of President Nayib Bukele's state of exception, which gives the state's security forces unlimited powers. She faces a secret trial without regular access to her family or legal counsel. After she was arrested last year, dozens of democracy advocates and journalists fled the country, fearing a similar fate, including other members of Cristosal. Now, 1 year later, her husband is speaking out, saying he can't stay silent anymore. We reached Luis Benavides in San Salvador.
1: Luis, in describing what you're experiencing, you said, quote, "This isn't ordinary fear, for it has no fixed object. That uncertainty is sometimes worse than any concrete news," unquote. What has it been like to live with that uncertainty and that kind of fear?
2: You know, it's really hard to be living with that kind of fear, because there's always that sense that something could be happening to your beloved one, right? And for instance, it was on May 15th when we knew that Ruth was taken to a hospital to have a surgery. And we didn't know about it until we knew from the news. And no one notified us as family. This is really, really difficult situation, since you know that there are already many people that have died while in state custody and imprisoned. So,
1: have you heard anything at this point about what that test was for, or what the results were?
2: It was something related to possible cancer cells in her breast. And right now we are waiting for the results. We don't know when are the results going to be ready. We don't know whether the authorities are going to inform us as family, inform Root what are the results, and then we don't know whether there are going to change the circumstances so that she can have the proper medical controls, you know. And this is due to the state of exception that it's going on here. And this state of exception is provoking that there's no information at all about your family members.
1: Cristosal, we should tell our listeners, has documented 420 deaths in El Salvador's prisons since 2022. I know it's difficult to think back to, or maybe it's impossible to forget. Just over a year ago, the night Ruth was arrested, what can you tell us about what happened?
2: Well, that night, the police knocked and told us they were looking for the owner of the vehicle parked outside the house. It was Ruth's vehicle. And it was they were looking for the owner because that vehicle supposedly had been involved in a traffic accident, right? So we went downstairs to meet the officers. We were still in pajamas because it was like almost midnight. And we explained to them that we hadn't been in an accident at all. And just when I thought that everything was being cleared up, one of the police officers pulled out a note. And in a very ashamedly way, he said that they were only following orders, that he had an order to arrest Ruth for the crime of embezzlement. It was shocking for me. I mean, but I mean, Ruth was so strong. She didn't stay silent. She questioned the order. She asked if anyone from the prosecutor's officers was present. And she reminded him that she was the one investigating corruption, that that's why they were doing this. And she told them to have decency, that this would end someday.
1: When they talk about those, that kind of charge, and they later change the charges to, quote, illicit enrichment, are they presenting evidence to try to back up those allegations? What are they pointing to?
2: Well, actually, the case is being held in total secrecy. And that's ironic, right? Because if they are supposedly trying to fight corruption, why they are fighting it in secret? And ironically, Ruth was the one denouncing corruption, and she is the one that wants to have a public trial, right?
1: Mm-hmm.
2: So, I mean, in terms of what is going on in the process, I cannot tell you due to the secrecy they have put on.
1: We know that after her arrest, her employer, other democracy activists fled the country, fearing that they might also be arrested. Is that something that weighs on you? Are you worried that by publishing, you know, your op-ed in the New York Times, speaking with me, that those things could put you at risk?
2: This is a tough question, and of course I am afraid of what could happen to me. But I always think that this is the only way to protect her about any kind of torture or something else that could happen to her, to be speaking about her, to tell the world what's going on in here, and try to make everybody understand and help us in any way possible to change things here. It's difficult, and I am always afraid, but there's no other way to do it.
1: Lewis, I very much appreciate this. I hope you're reunited soon. Thank you.
2: Thank you very much. Thank you.
0: Lewis Benavides is the husband of Ruth Lopez, an anti-corruption lawyer who has been jailed in El Salvador for the past year. Mr. Benavides is in San Salvador.

0: Saskatchewan's legislative building was built between 1908 and 1912, and among its many amenities were a fantastic men's bathroom, just for the politicians. And only a fantastic men's bathroom, because women were not allowed to vote at the time, and they certainly were not allowed to run for office. Just 4 years later, though, in 1916, women did gain the right to vote and run for office, but the bathroom situation was not addressed, and it continued to not be addressed. So at some point over the next 100 years, when women became elected officials, they installed a makeshift, worse than the men's, private women's bathroom. But this year, at last, women at the Saskatchewan legislature will get facilities that are the equal of the men's, and it only took upwards of 110 years. Nicole Saar is the opposition NDP House Leader in Saskatchewan's Legislative Assembly. We reached her in Regina.
1: Nicole Saar, have you ever peeked inside this men's bathroom?
2: I will admit that I've peeked in, made sure, of course, that the legislature was essentially empty. I've taken a quick glance inside. I was curious to know how the other half were living, so to speak, and it's quite a nice looking washroom, to say the least.
1: I mean, what is the lore around it before you decide to crack open that door and peer in?
2: Well, I mean, we talk about the disparity a little bit in terms of the amenities between the male MLAs and the female MLAs. So I was aware that it was I think it's literally a bit of a marble palace.
1: Oh my goodness!
2: And it's quite nice. I totally respect it.
1: So take us through as much as you were able to see during that quick peek. If, for those of us who haven't seen it, the marble, I can visualize it.
2: Yeah, I can't really go into, I don't know, too much descriptive detail, but there's a few marble stalls, I believe, you know, some urinals, that sort of thing.
1: Yeah.
2: The whole thing of it, though, is that it's a washroom that's purpose built for MLAs that can house more than one MLA at a time, which is quite significant than what the women MLAs have had.
1: And what is that the women's bathroom for MLAs? What does it look like?
2: Well, at daycare drop-off today, another parent jokingly asked me, seeing some of the news about this yesterday, whether or not we have been using outhouses at the legislature for women MLAs. And I told him, no, actually, it's just been a bucket this whole time. And of course, I'm joking. It wasn't. We have public washrooms. We use the public washrooms. And then there's one stall designated for a female MLAs that's in the government side behind the chamber. So it's very difficult and kind of impossible for women MLAs who are on the opposition to be able to get to, because there's usually quite a lot of activity that happens between that hallway and that stall. But that's essentially all that's been available to us this whole time.
1: It sounds like you and your colleagues prefer to use the public ones, as you were saying. It's just easier.
2: We do, yeah. It's much closer, and it's just very awkward, frankly, to try and use. Typically, your question period happens. You get up, you go have meetings with staff. You're getting prepped for scrums, and you're using the washroom.
1: Yeah.
2: But government's doing the same thing, and you can't. It's really uncomfortable to, and also inappropriate for us to try to walk through those briefings that are happening prior to them going out to do scrums. But it's the only option that we've been given other than the public washrooms. So we've just been using the public washrooms 9 times out of 10.
1: What kind of explanation has there been for this for all of this time? Because women have been able to leave the house for quite some time now, whether they're politicians or not. And then they've been in politics for a long time as well. So what gives?
2: You know, nobody's ever really explained it to me. I think that this has been a conversation that has been going on for some time. I do know that, you know, even 30 years ago, there have been women cabinet members who've expressed frustration with the fact that there's been no equitable amenities for women MLAs in the legislature. It's certainly a long time coming. I don't know what took so long. I can't really answer that. I'm just glad that we're finally seeing some progress and some equity happening on this front.
1: And there might be some who say, well, it's not, you know, they may not prefer it, but there are those public washrooms and they're close to where they are. Is it about the symbolism, or is it about more than that, having this specific bathroom?
2: Yeah, I think it's important because of the perception that it gives. You know, when you have a different set of standards for one gender of MLAs than the other,

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1: Give birth before that. And while that wasn't something I necessarily wanted to talk about or was something that my constituents had elected me to talk about, it was an opportunity to move the ball forward in terms of equity and diversity in politics. And after we made a bunch of changes to the rules, when my daughter was born in 2019, we ended up having a lot more MLAs come around who are younger, and five new infants after my infant in 2019 in the chamber. So my hope is that this conversation and this washroom ends up becoming symbolic of something more in terms of moving the ball forward for equity in politics in Saskatchewan, which there is still a lot of work that needs to happen.
2: Nicole Saar, thank you for this.
1: Thanks for having me.
3: Nicole Saar is the MLA for Regina Douglas Park and the House Leader of the Saskatchewan NDP. We reached her in Regina.

Pistol shooting, fencing, swimming, running, horseback riding. The original five sports of the modern pentathlon, which made its Olympic debut in 1912. But now, things are even more modern than they were back then. So the event has changed. These are now the sports of the modern pentathlon. Fencing, freestyle swimming, laser run, and an obstacle course from a TV show. I know that seems like only four events, but in the laser run, you run and you shoot a laser. So it counts as two events. It's like the biathlon at the Winter Olympics with the skiing and the shooting, except that only counts as one event. And there's a simple explanation for that. Anyway, you might remember that the UIPM, the Union Internationale de Pentathlon Moderne, was looking to replace the equestrian part of the modern pentathlon, in part because a German coach punched a horse at the 2020 Games, and now we know what sport will replace it. A Ninja Warrior-style obstacle course. Athletes who once rode horses that jumped over stuff will now jump over the stuff themselves, essentially becoming the horses. Well, they'll be like horses and people fused together. They'll be centaurs, but with normal human butts. If you haven't seen American Ninja Warrior or any of the other international versions of the original Japanese show, Sasuke, the athletes leap on things and climb things and run across things to complete a wildly challenging obstacle course that looks like a screen from Super Mario Brothers come to life. You know, like ninjas have to do. Will this please athletes who preferred it when the horses were the ninjas? I doubt it. So honestly, some of them might not leap at the opportunity. Here's Corridor with Jump Cut.

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1: We're going to take a short break now. When we return, we'll hear from the man behind a Sound of the Year competition about why hearing may be our most overlooked sense and what we stand to gain from looking at it or listening to it more closely.
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0: Changes are afoot at the venerable TV news program, which named a new executive producer today. News that came on the heels of a rough night for the show at the News Emmy Awards, where a student journalist used his speech to criticize the direction CBS is heading.
1: 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I'm Neil Kirksall.
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7: There are a few sounds more haunting than a parent calling out for their child and getting no answer. That was the scene outside Utumishi Girls Academy in Gilgil, Kenya, after a fire tore through a dormitory in the middle of the night. At least 16 students were killed, 79 others were injured, and for hours, parents stood outside the locked school gates waiting to hear whether their daughters had survived. Some parents were eventually reunited with their children, others went to Nairobi with their daughters who needed medical care, and a few were asked to identify bodies. Authorities are investigating the cause of the fire. Arson is currently suspected, and many families are wondering why these tragedies continue to happen in Kenyan boarding schools, where deadly dormitory fires have become common over the years. Bridget Sangana is a reporter for NTV Kenya. She spent the day at the scene. We reached her in Gilgil.
8: Bridget, I know you got to the school very quickly. What is the first thing you noticed when you arrived?
9: So first of all, we were in a hurry on the way when we were driving. You know, this is a very busy highway. We are 40 kilometers from the town Gilgil from Nakuru. And so I was just holding my breath and I was saying, we are really much in a hurry. I don't want us to get into an accident. And unfortunately, as we were driving towards the school, there was an accident scene that had been cleared off the road. A parent died while rushing to see their child. Just one parent, and the other one is in critical condition. It was just chaotic. There were a lot of cars lined up towards the main gate. Everyone was locked out of the place in the first early morning hours from the time the incident happened at around 1 a.m. to around maybe 7 a.m. Everyone was outside their building, and they were really screening the number of people getting in there. So there was a lot of heavy police presence. There was a lot of confusion. People were turning up crying. They were relatives, you know, because the parents are from all over the country. So not everyone was able to respond in good time. So there was a lot of anxiety and people crying and a lot of lack of information. Guys were just distressed, and it was really heartbreaking to be in a very confusing environment at such a time.
8: Yeah, and was the fire still burning at that point?
9: At that point, by the time we got there, it had been extinguished. And there was a heavy police presence because the school is owned by the National Police Service here. So the security officials, the police were already on site, and they had already gathered the necessary resources to just put out the fire, take the injured to the hospital, and keep the area where the deaths had been recorded out of the media's view.
8: And what were the parents telling you?
9: They didn't have any information, as much as we were being given like two streams of communication from the police. They're saying they were meeting with the parents of the affected dormitory. And on the other hand, the parents were saying they don't know anything. They don't know anything. They had no idea of what had happened to their children or to their relatives who are learning at that school. So it was really chaotic getting to lines of information that were not conclusive.
8: Yeah. Why was it taking them so long to find out what happened to their children?
9: I think it's typical with the way the government communicates information, especially when there's been a death or deaths recorded in such a manner. And then this is a school and a boarding school for that matter. So it's more or less like a protected area. And what was even making it so hard was it's because it's owned by the police, and you expect to get these figures and statistics from the police. So, and they really want to control the narrative. So I think that's why there was that whole issue with the confusion.
8: Does everyone know the status of their child at this stage?
9: Yes, by now, because it's rather late in the night, that has been already cleared. The children who have passed away all have been identified, but now the forensic identification is going to happen on Friday. Yeah, so, but as of now, there is no parent who has come out to say they have a child who's missing or like there's any contention with the status as at now with the information that is already out there.
8: And where are these families now?
9: By the time we left, there were no parents and no students. The school was closed in the course of the day to allow for the investigations. So the learners were sent home, majority of them. Those who were left behind were those ones who are being treated as suspects, because what we know is that we know that there are allegations that now that the fire was started by the students themselves in their dormitory.
8: That's the allegation right now, that the students started this fire?
9: Yes. Yes.
8: But are they suggesting this was an accident or intentional?
9: Now, that's the thing. You know, with the police being the ones who own the school, they would not want to look like they have fallen short. So that's the whole issue. That's a big question, rather, because they have not even given us that conclusive information. Mm-hmm. What I'm telling you is from my sources who are privy to those discussions mm-hmm. that are being held in those secluded meetings between the officials, between the schools, between the Parents Teachers Association.
8: And this is not certainly not the first time there's been a deadly boarding school fire in the country. What are the yes. what were the precautions like in this school against again police run, as you said? Are there smoke alarms, exits, all those sorts of things?
9: Wow. As somebody who's gone to a boarding school here in Kenya, and a public one for that matter, those are things that we see in movies, and we kind of tend to think like, wow, those people in the first world really have like smoke detectors are just part of the safety precaution in any building. But no.
8: You've covered cases like this before, specifically in 2024 at a boarding school for primary school students, so young children. Mm-hmm. How does this one compare to how that unfolded?
9: Nothing really prepares you to cover such sad and heartbreaking scenarios. I can say the pain is always constant, because in both scenarios, these are children who had futures. Their parents had aspirations for them. The communities had aspirations for them. They had a role. This country had an expectation because of the people, the dreams they carried or what they would have been, you know. So it's really difficult. All of these are involving minors and children who are under the age of 18 and within the school setup.
8: Bridget, I appreciate your time. Thank you for this.
9: Yeah, thank you. Thank you for your time.
7: That was NTV Kenya reporter Bridget Ngana joining us from Gilgil, Kenya.

0: It was a moment that disturbed everyone watching and spurred an existential crisis within the ranks of the Democratic Party in the U.S., and among those feeling some panic was former First Lady Jill Biden. On June 27th, 2024, then-President Joe Biden took the debate stage against now-President Donald Trump, and his performance that night was nothing short of disastrous.
1: We'd be able to wipe out his debt, we'd be able to help make sure that all those things we need to do, child care, elder care, making sure that we continue to strengthen our health care system, making sure that we're able to make every single solitary person eligible for what I've been able to do with the dealing with everything we have to do with, look, if we finally beat Medicare.
0: Former U.S. President Joe Biden during the June 2024 presidential debate. His inability to speak with volume, clarity, or coherence ultimately led him to end his re-election campaign, but not before serious damage had already been done. The next day, we spoke to progressive Democrat and former Rhode Island state lawmaker Aaron Regenberg, and he did not mince words.
2: I think it is radically clear to most people I talk to that the Democratic Party needs to find a new nominee. I think it was pretty clear last night that we have an unacceptably large chance of losing to Donald Trump.
3: You know, what was the moment you thought this is not just a so-so performance?
2: I think I said within the first minute, may God have mercy on our souls, because it was very clear that this was what we all feared.
3: You sound frustrated and heartbroken, as you said, but also angry. Is that a correct assessment of what I'm hearing?
2: I'm profoundly angry. I have a 3-year-old son, and the idea that Joe Biden and his team are putting his future and the future of every child around the country and world in danger because he wants 4 more years when it is clearly true. Donald Trump did a bad job last night. He did not win that debate because he was so effective. He was awful, as he often is. There are a number of competent, talented Democratic leaders in our party, in our country, who could have mopped the floor with him last night. It is sociopathic hubris. I don't know what it is for how we have gotten here, but it makes me mad because Joe Biden and his team are responsible for it.
0: From our archives, progressive Democrat Aaron Regenberg speaking to Neil in 2024. And he was far from alone in his terror. In a new interview with CBS, former First Lady Jill Biden opens up about what was going through her mind in those moments.
4: Were you horrified as you saw it unfold?
5: I wasn't horrified. I was frightened because I had never, ever seen Joe like that before or since. Never.
4: Or since.
5: Yes.
4: Or You've since. Never seen him like
5: never.
4: That?
5: Never. No.
4: What happened?
5: I don't know what happened. I mean, as I watched it, I thought, oh my God, he's having a stroke.
0: A clip from former U.S. First Lady Jill Biden's interview with Rita Braver from CBS Sunday Morning. The full interview will air this weekend.

0: For decades, 60 Minutes has been one of the top-rated shows on American TV. And today's CBS News editor-in-chief Barry Weiss took a huge risk with its future success. She named tech journalist and filmmaker Nick Bilton, who has no experience in traditional broadcast news, as the show's new executive producer. He will replace Tanya Simon, who was with the program for over 30 years. Other staffers handed their walking papers include correspondent Sharon Alfonsi. It was her reporting on torture at El Salvador's Cicot prison that Ms. Weiss pulled last year, ordering more reporting before it could air. CBS and 60 Minutes came in for sharp criticism last night at the News Emmy Awards, where former CBS Evening News anchor Scott Pelley presented the Mike Wallace Memorial Scholarship to student journalist Santiago Campos. Here's part of what he said while accepting the award named for the late 60 Minutes investigative journalist.
1: While I want to thank CBS News for funding this generous gift towards my education, I want to also acknowledge how the recent direction of the outlet stains the legacy of Mike Wallace, the namesake of this scholarship. As corporate elites take hold, over the very pipes through which our information flows, journalism that serves the people becomes increasingly harder to come by, yet ever more crucial. And what the people want is the truth. So if at any time you hesitate to utter the word genocide or remain silent in the face of blatant lies, remember to ask yourself, who is this for? I hope you choose us. Thank you.
2: Congratulations to Santiago Campos. We look forward to seeing your work in the future. God, we need young people like you right behind us. Thank you. God bless you. I know that Mike Wallace is looking down at you with pride at this very moment. Now on with the show.
0: From the News Emmys in New York City last night, that was former CBS News anchor Scott Pelley and Santiago Campos, recipient of the Mike Wallace Memorial Scholarship.

It's time now to hear from one of the big contenders. Not an Emmy winner or an athlete or a politician. It's a sound. This morning, the 2026 Sound of the Year was announced in London. Matthew Herbert is the founder of that contest. You'll hear from him in a moment. But first, here's one of the runners-up.

0: Sound of the Year contest is put together by the Radiophonic Institute and the Museum of Sound. We reached producer Matthew Herbert in Marshside in the UK.
1: Matthew, what were we just listening to?
2: It's not very nice, is it?
1: Oh, I liked it. But curious, yes.
2: Well, it's pretty ugly if you have to live next to it. So that's a data center. Recordings by two people, Jeanette Muller and Paul Divyak. And they did a series of recordings at a data center. And it's pretty unpleasant.
1: Interesting, I would say, when I say I like it. Not fun or pleasant, perhaps.
2: Yeah.
1: Some of the other sounds that were contenders this year also come from stories and headlines we've covered on our show. The winner in 2022, or one of the winners, was a recording of the war in Ukraine. 4 years on now, one of this year's contenders was this.

0: There's a juxtaposition there. What is it that we were listening to there?
1: This, I think, is a really interesting, pretty sad one, which is this is a private garden outside of Tehran. And what you're hearing is obviously the bombing in the distance, but you're also hearing a kind of distressed bird calls. Also, there's some dogs there that are distressed, and you can hear the owner calming them down in Farsi. But there's also a restaurant nearby that's still operating. There's still a few noises from the restaurant. So you get the sort of sense of nature, you get sense of a kind of a normal, more normal world, like a restaurant, and then you get this the bombing in the distance. So you get start to build up this multi-layered picture, and it's sort of, I guess, in stark contrast sometimes to the violence of sound and imagery that we associate with war, sort of close up.
0: It lets you in to the conflict in a different way, and the realities that people are trying to survive. All of those clips that we've listened to, for each of them, I wondered, you know, what did it take to gather those sounds? I know that is part of what you're trying to highlight and celebrate with this competition as well. And another clip that really highlights that aspect of it is called Treehopper Songs Inside a Plant Stem. How was that recorded?
1: I love this sound. There's nearly one, actually. I really like this. Like little conversations of insects. So this was recorded by Tom Fisher, and he modified a contact mic and attached it to the stem of a plant, and you can hear these insects sort of communicating with each other and occasionally sort of disturbing the leaf and things like that. But yeah, some of the microphones used in these techniques, like underwater microphones, contact mics, geo mics, which are ones that measure movement of the earth. And I think it's actually interesting as well with sound, which is at the moment you can still get places with microphones that you wouldn't necessarily be able to get with cameras.
0: Yeah.
1: You know, no sound can be copyrighted yet. I think that will change in the future, and eventually McDonald's will copyright the sound of their Big Mac.
0: What is it like for you to spend so much time with all these extraordinary, very specific sounds?
1: Honestly, it's the highlight of my year, and it's such a privilege. I feel so privileged. I've worked a lot with sound, but it can make you feel a bit like, I don't know, I'm pushing it a bit far here, but I did a recording many years ago of 3,500 people biting an apple at the same time. And I had that same feeling then, which is like, I felt a little bit like, well, if aliens are listening in, or God's listening in, or the government's listening in, right now, there must be 3,500 people biting into an apple as we speak right now. So there's something, you know, kind of amazing as you sort of skip about the globe. You know, I think about Shaheen Paimani, for example, who I have no idea who that is or what their story is, but that's the person that recorded the Iranian recording in Tehran. You know, some of the clips that we get, you know, are people alive still? Are they safe? Are they okay? And then, of course, you get these incredible nature sounds as well, and sounds that I've never heard before, and a lot of people will have never heard before outside of the sound community. So yeah, it's such a privilege. It's honestly, I pinch myself.
0: Matthew, thank you for this. We're going to play the winner in just a moment. It is called The Songs of Bearded Seals. We know it was recorded in the Arctic, but what made it the winner for you?
1: Well, I think it's beautifully recorded, which isn't our primary concern. You know, the winner, the Ukraine winner that you mentioned a couple of years ago, was just recorded by someone's mum on her mobile phone. So it's not a criteria, but it is an incredible recording, an underwater recording. And it just, there's something about it that feels so alien, and yet it's of another mammal that we share the planet with. Mm. And there's just so much noise at the moment with Donald Trump, and then with the Middle East, and then with the climate crisis. And then in the UK, we have possibly a change in Prime Minister coming up soon, and social media. There's just so much noise and clutter, and so sort of human-centric in a way, that I feel like, or I think collectively, I think we felt that we wanted to sort of offer a glass of water in a way, something that's really clear and clean and reminds people that we share the planet with other living beings who also have needs and requirements, and they have just as much right to be here as we do. And yeah, it's Mathias Arignon is the recorder of this, and yeah, it's a gorgeous sound.
0: Well, thank you again, Matthew. And here's that song of the Bearded Seals.
1: Thanks for having me.

0: Songs of Bearded Seals, as recorded by Matthias Arignan, the winner of this year's Sound of the Year Award. Before that, you heard the competition's organizer, Matthew Herbert. He's in Marshside, UK.
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0: You can also find As It Happens wherever you get your podcasts. I'm Chris Howden. Thanks for listening.
1: And I'm Neil Kirksall. Goodbye.

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Up next, after the news, it's Morning Edition. 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
1: And you're listening to Morning Edition on WUSF 89.7, your spot for local. I'm Craig Kopp. Good Friday morning. Up next, banjo virtuoso Bela Fleck and soprano Renee Fleming talk about their collaborative project and album, The Fiddle and the Drum, which celebrates Appalachian folk music.
2: Farmers, landscapers, and the hospitality industry have long complained the U.S. government doesn't issue enough guest worker visas to meet seasonal labor needs.
3: We've tried hiring temp workers, local workers. We have had very little success. Local workers don't want these jobs.
2: I'm Scott Detrow. How worker shortages have upended Louisiana's crawfish industry on the next All Things Considered from NPR News.
1: Join us for All Things Considered starting at 4 o'clock this afternoon. Well, the sea dog, Sir Francis Drake, showed up in St. Augustine on this date in 1586. He had plans to burn it down. State lawmakers voted to make the cross and the sword the official play of the state of Florida on this date in 1970. And with all the talk about doing something about property taxes, today's the birthday of the homestead exemption. Florida homeowners were given their very first homestead exemptions, which allowed them to knock off $5,000 from the appraised value of their homes. That happened May 29, 1935.
4: What is it that makes humans human? The answer is complicated.
5: One of the things I've been most interested over my career is trying to figure out what is actually pan-human and what is just the particular societies that we grow up in.
4: The surprising ways in which culture shapes our bodies and our minds. This week on Hidden Brain from NPR.
1: Here, Hidden Brain, Sunday evening at 6 o'clock. The Center for Biological Diversity suing Florida for the second time over the detention center in the Everglades. We've got that story for you in your news at 5:30. 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
0: This is Morning Edition from NPR News. I'm Amy Martinez.
7: I'm Steve Inskeep.
8: And I'm Michelle Martin. Good morning. Grammy Award-winning Renee Fleming is often most seen and heard on the world's greatest opera stages. And Bela Fleck is a Grammy Award-winning banjo player, best known for his blend of roots music with other genres. Now they've joined forces for an album of Appalachian bluegrass where even Dolly Parton makes an appearance. It's called The Fiddle and the Drum. There are mountain songs, ballads, and folk hymns celebrating traditional American music.
9: You cause me to weep. You cause me to moan.
8: I started our conversation by asking how this unusual partnership came about.
10: I learned to play the guitar when I was about 12 years old, and then added other instruments to it, badly, by the way. Sort of after I had recorded a lot of my standard repertoire, I thought it would be really fun to examine this music. Mm-hmm. So the label said, you've got to meet Bela Fleck. So we met in New York and started this project a long time ago.
8: Bela Fleck, what about you? Do you remember how you met?
11: Well, I'm still blushing, but yes. I remember Renee had a list of maybe hundreds of songs she liked. She loves to do a lot of research, and she came down to Nashville and we recorded a few things, kind of did some demos. And so we finally found a space to explore it, and we continued it, and we completed it.
9: And so once again, my dear Johnny, my dear friend.
8: What intrigued you, though, about the collaboration?
11: Well, I am a big fan of female vocalists of all stripes, and a huge Joni Mitchell fan, and Bonnie Raitt, Linda Ronstadt and Emmylou Harris. So this is someone at the highest level coming up and saying, hey, do you want to do something you always wanted to do?
7: You mentioned Joni Mitchell. The album takes its title, The Fiddle and the Drum, from a song that was first recorded by Joni Mitchell in 1969.

0: How did that happen?
1: Well, I said to him, I said, well, of course it would be a dream to work with Dolly Parton, but I can't imagine that could ever happen.
0: I just think it's kind of cute how you feel like she wouldn't have returned your phone call, but okay.
2: Yeah, me too. I'm with you on that.
0: I mean, I'm clocking that.
1: When I heard what she did, I thought, wow, to blend in with another person's voice and style is not a small thing. You don't just do it, you know, in one take.
0: Renee, you know what? I was curious about what's going on with your voice. Is there something different physically about how you use your voice for this type of music compared to opera?
1: Yeah, well, definitely. I have found over time that when I'm singing outside the classical genre, I need to typically stay in my lowest range because otherwise it starts to sound operatic. In Broadway, there's something in between that I can manage stylistically. But for this album, because it's atmospheric, it's mournful, it made sense to really stick with this lower range, unless I'm doing the whoops and the oohs.
0: is there...
1: And those are fun.
0: Those are fun. Did you feel like a different person singing this music?
1: No, because it's not any different for me than the difference between singing French opera and Strauss and German opera. I mean, those all require stylistic shifts based on the centuries in which the music was composed, the language, the actual style of the particular piece. It's all the same. It's really just adapting to a different genre and style.
3: Don't waste the beauty.
0: Do you have a hope for who you hope will find this album?
2: Yeah, well, I mean, I start in a different position. Maybe Renee can relate to this a little bit, but I'm a banjo player. So everybody's expectations of me are so low. It's almost impossible for me not to shatter them. And so if your idea is that this is like, what a terrible idea, and then you hear it, it's really quite nice.
0: That is Grammy Award-winning banjo player Bela Fleck and Grammy Award-winning soprano Renee Fleming. Their new album, Together, is The Fiddle and the Drum. Thank you both so much for talking with us.
2: Thank you.
1: Thank you, Michelle.
3: Till the 4th day of July.
0: This is NPR News.
4: And you're with your spot for local WUSF 89.7 on a Friday morning. Good morning. I'm Craig Kopp. Glad you're with us. James Tallarico says he can become the first Democrat in decades to win a U.S. Senate race in Texas, in part because of various scandals surrounding his opponent.
5: The most corrupt politician in America just became the Republican nominee.
4: 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Spectrum Bay News 9's Kyle Hansen says, partly cloudy today, 30% chance of isolated storms, humid with a high of 90, 78 degrees in Tampa right now. 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
6: Live from NPR News in Washington, I'm Dave Mattingly. There's still no word of a deal between the U.S. and Iran to extend the current ceasefire. Vice President Vance says negotiators have been making a lot of progress and the back and forth continues. The two sides are working on a 60-day extension of the ceasefire, during which negotiations would focus largely on Iran's nuclear program. Industry analysts say President Trump's proposal to temporarily suspend the federal gasoline tax amid higher gas prices sparked by the war could help ease costs for drivers. But NPR's Camila Domonoske says Congress would need to have a say.
7: It would be a way to bring down prices at the pump pretty quickly. It wouldn't reduce them a ton, obviously, 18 cents a gallon. And some of those savings could actually wind up being eaten up by refineries and gas stations. So maybe not 100% of it would even go to drivers. Mm-hmm. But, you know, when the president floated this idea a few weeks ago, it was clearly meant to address the mounting voter frustration with how the war in Iran has pushed gasoline prices. They recently hit four-year highs. Importantly, it would require Congress to act.
6: That's NPR's Camila Domonoske speaking to NPR's All Things Considered. The remains of six workers killed at a paper mill in Washington state this week have been recovered. Three others are still missing. 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
4: You're listening to WUSF 89.7. I'm Craig Kopp. Environmentalists are suing the state over the Everglades Detention Center again. As WUSF's Megan Bowman reports, this time it's over air pollution.
8: The Center for Biological Diversity says the state is violating the Federal Clean Air Act. Center Attorney Ryan Mahar says the Florida Division of Emergency Management did not get an air permit when it opened the facility last summer.
9: You don't run a complex like this on diesel burning generators without there being serious air pollution in play, especially considering they're running these things 24/7.
8: Mahar says the state did not get other permits like those required under the National Environmental Policy Act, or NEPA. Florida did its own environmental study months after the facility opened, which Mahar says corroborates their case. This is the second environmental lawsuit filed against the state over the facility nicknamed Alligator Alcatraz. Megan Bowman, WUSF, 89.7 News.
4: Once a year, Tampa's firefighters and police officers take their friendly rivalry to the field for a game of flag football. It's the Badge Bowl. It's a charity event benefiting children battling pediatric cancer and their families. Marianne Massalio is the founder of the game. She's also executive.

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1: And you're with WUSF 89.7, your spot for local on a Friday morning. Good morning. I'm Craig Kopp. Glad you're here with us.
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1: The new head of CBS News, flexing her muscles as the network's most storied news program, 60 Minutes, sees some changes. We take a look at the upheaval that's causing, coming up after our news updates. Spectrum Bay News 9's Kyle Hansen says, partly cloudy today, got a 30% chance of isolated storms, humid, a high of 90. 74 degrees right now in Sarasota, pretty much the same temperature all across the region.
3: Live from NPR News in Washington, I'm Dave Mattingly. Vice President Vance says the U.S. is very close to finalizing an agreement with Iran to extend the current ceasefire by 60 days. Speaking to reporters at Joint Base Andrews outside Washington yesterday, Vance said progress is being made, adding the White House believes Iranian officials have been negotiating in good faith. An extended ceasefire would give the two sides time to negotiate on Iran's nuclear program. The U.S. Supreme Court says a death row inmate in Mississippi was denied a fair trial 20 years ago. The justices determined lower courts failed to explore charges of racial discrimination during jury selection, as NPR's Nina Totenberg reports.
4: Terry Pitchford was 18 when he and a 16-year-old pal were charged with killing a storekeeper in Mississippi. Though the 16-year-old fired the fatal shot, prosecutors cut a deal with him for a 20-year sentence and then obtained a conviction and death sentence against Pitchford. But the Supreme Court threw out the conviction because the trial judge allowed the prosecutor to remove four of five black members from the jury pool, leaving just one black person on the jury in a county that's 40% black. Conservative Justice Brett Kavanaugh wrote the court's opinion, joined by Chief Justice Roberts and the court's three liberals. Nina Totenberg, NPR News, Washington.
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1: You're listening to WUSF 89.7. I'm Craig Kopp. Hurricane season starts Monday, and getting your life back on track after a storm can be difficult. Johnny Crowder from Tampa knows that. He lost his home to Hurricane Milton. He told Florida Matters Live and Local how emotional that experience was.
5: At the time, I was like inconsolable. I literally sat down cross-legged and sobbed. I had no idea how to process everything I had lost.
1: There's a lot to do if your residence has been affected by a hurricane. St. Pete attorney Charles Gallagher says it's good to make a plan before a storm.
6: So do an inventory of everything you might need. For example, your insurance policy, number one in chief. Beyond that, you're going to be asked at some point in a hurricane claim to prepare an inventory. Maybe that's something as simple as going through your home with the camera running and videotaping what's there.
1: Gallagher says filing your claim right away is one of the best steps you can take after a hurricane. The Center for Biological Diversity is suing Florida for the second time over the detention center in the Everglades. Attorney Ryan Mahar says the state violated the Clean Air Act by not getting permits for diesel generators at the site.
7: Even before construction commenced, they were meant to do all of this study and analysis to understand how this pollution is actually impacting public health, ecosystems in the area, how it's impacting Everglades National Park.
1: Mahar says burning diesel fuel releases chemicals into the air, including those that can cause cancer. If violations are confirmed, he says it could cost the state nearly $125,000 a day in civil penalties. You may remember that boating accident last year that killed a passenger on the Clearwater Ferry and injured eight others. Well, the former captain

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1: And you're listening to Morning Edition on WUSF 89.7, your spot for local. I'm Craig Kopp. Good morning. It's Friday. A former senior CIA officer is accused of theft and making false statements. The FBI says a trove of gold and cash went missing from his CIA storage space and was found in his Virginia home. More on that coming up.
2: An 11th-hour endorsement from President Trump and a big turn away from the establishment GOP in Texas. On the next Friday News Roundup, what primary results in the Lone Star State mean for the nation in November. Also, rising questions about the president's fitness for office and another whiplash week on Iran. We unpack that and lots more next time on 1A.
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3: Oslo Rep presents Lady Disdain. 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
1: Here, Weekend Edition Saturday, tomorrow morning starting at 8 o'clock. 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Spectrum Bay News 9 meteorologist Kyle Hansen says partly cloudy skies today. Got another 30% chance of isolated storms. Going to stay humid with a high of 90. Pretty much exactly the same forecast to start your weekend on Saturday.
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8: It's Morning Edition from NPR News. I'm Steve Inskeep.
0: And I'm A. Martinez. A former CIA officer has been arrested by the FBI for allegedly taking home millions in cash and gold bars. Investigators also say he made up parts of his resume to get his job. NPR's Bill Chaplin joins us now to talk about the case. Bill, I don't know if this is a spy thriller or a comedy, but it's writing itself. This movie is writing itself. So this is really a story about a former CIA officer who tried to outfox the CIA.
9: Well, that's the question, right? His name's David J. Rush. We haven't heard a lot of his side of the story, but we do know he's 49 years old. He lives in Northern Virginia, according to government records. And Rush apparently served in the U.S. Navy before applying to the CIA back in 2009. Since then, he's risen to a senior level, but FBI agents arrested Rush on May 19th after agents searched his home and found, like you said, more than 300 one-kilogram gold bars. They're valued at more than $40 million. And these details are sort of stunning, right? I mean, like a spy novel, they all come from an affidavit by FBI Special Agent Matthew T. Johnson, who works in the Counterintelligence Division in Washington. And Johnson says the FBI also seized $2 million in U.S. currency at Rush's house and about 35 high-end wristwatches, including lots of Rolexes. Rush is charged with a felony count of theft of public money. And when I contacted his defense attorney yesterday, she declined to comment.
0: So how did this all come out?
9: Well, the CIA says it called in the FBI to investigate Rush after an internal investigation found potential violations of the law. Last fall, Rush started requesting large amounts of foreign currency and tens of millions of dollars in gold bars and getting them. And here's another part of the puzzle. according to court documents, the CIA hasn't found any record yet of why Rush said he needed the money. The affidavit says he just needed it for, quote, work-related expenses. In a joint statement, the CIA and FBI say they're working closely together, and they'll ensure accountability for this.
0: Now, what about the part where he made up part of his resume, allegedly?
9: Well, the FBI says that when Rush applied to the CIA back in 2009, he fabricated parts of his education and military record. He listed an undergrad degree at Clemson University and a master's degree at Rensselaer Polytechnic Institute. But this spring, both of those schools told the FBI they have no record of Rush ever attending their classes. Rush also apparently claimed he was a military pilot, but records show he never had any pilot evaluations, and he doesn't hold a pilot's license, according to the affidavit. There's also what the government calls time card fraud. The FBI alleges that after Rush was discharged from the Navy Reserves, he kept filing for compensation for military leave for another 10 years.
0: Wow. So where is David Rush now?
9: Well, he's in the custody of the U.S. Marshals Service in Virginia. Magistrate Judge William E. Fitzpatrick has found probable cause in the case, and he set a detention hearing for Rush next Friday. He hasn't entered a plea yet. I will note that the court docket mentions that after the initial charge was filed, a hearing was postponed to allow time for further proceedings before a grand jury. So the one criminal charge we know about is based on the FBI affidavit, not on a grand jury indictment. So we don't know what might come out from a grand jury proceeding. As you know, those are routinely held in secret.
0: All right. That's Bill Chappell. Thanks a lot, Bill, for all the details of this crazy story.
9: Glad to talk to you, A.

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1: And you're with your spot for local WUSF 89.7. I'm Craig Kopp. Good Friday morning. Up next, banjo virtuoso Bela Fleck and soprano Renee Fleming talk about their collaborative project and album, The Fiddle and the Drum, which celebrates Appalachian folk music.
2: Farmers, landscapers, and the hospitality industry have long complained the U.S. government doesn't issue enough guest worker visas to meet seasonal labor needs.
3: We've tried hiring temp workers, local workers. We have had very little success. Local workers don't want these jobs.
2: I'm Scott Detrow. How worker shortages have upended Louisiana's crawfish industry on the next All Things Considered from NPR News.
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1: 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This lawsuit is over air pollution. We've got the details for you in your news at 7:30. Spectrum Bay News 9's Kyle Hansen says partly cloudy, 30% chance of rain, a high of 90 today.
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0: 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I'm A. Martinez.
7: I'm Steve Inskeep.
8: And I'm Michelle Martin. Good morning. Grammy Award-winning Renee Fleming is often most seen and heard on the world's greatest opera stages. And Bela Fleck is a Grammy Award-winning banjo player, best known for his blend of roots music with other genres. Now they've joined forces for an album of Appalachian bluegrass where even Dolly Parton makes an appearance. It's called The Fiddle and the Drum. There are mountain songs, ballads, and folk hymns celebrating traditional American music.
9: You caused me to weep. You caused me to moan.
8: I started our conversation by asking how this unusual partnership came about.
10: I learned to play the guitar when I was about 12 years old, and then added other instruments to it, badly, by the way. Sort of after I had recorded a lot of my standard repertoire, I thought it would be really fun to examine this music. Mm-hmm. So the label said, you've got to meet Bela Fleck. So we met in New York and started this project a long time ago.
8: Bela Fleck, what about you? Do you remember how you met?
11: Well, I'm still blushing, but yes. I remember Renee had a list of maybe hundreds of songs she liked. She loves to do a lot of research, and she came down to Nashville and we recorded a few things, kind of did some demos. And so we finally found a space to explore it, and we continued it, and we completed it.
9: And so once again, my dear Johnny, my dear friend.
8: What intrigued you, though, about the collaboration?
11: Well, I am a big fan of female vocalists of all stripes, and a huge Joni Mitchell fan, and Bonnie Raitt, Linda Ronstadt and Emmylou Harris. So this is someone at the highest level coming up and saying, hey, do you want to do something you always wanted to do?
8: You mentioned Joni Mitchell. The album takes its title, The Fiddle and the Drum, from a song that was first recorded by Joni Mitchell in 1969.

0: How did that happen?
1: Well, I said to him, I said, well, of course it would be a dream to work with Dolly Parton, but I can't imagine that could ever happen.
0: I just think it's kind of cute how you feel like she wouldn't have returned your phone call, but okay.
2: Yeah, me too. I'm with you on that.
0: I mean, I'm clocking that.
1: When I heard what she did, I thought, wow, to blend in with another person's voice and style is not a small thing. You don't just do it, you know, in one take.
0: Renee, you know what? I was curious about what's going on with your voice. Is there something different physically about how you use your voice for this type of music compared to opera?
1: Yeah, well, definitely. I have found over time that when I'm singing outside the classical genre, I need to typically stay in my lowest range because otherwise it starts to sound operatic. In Broadway, there's something in between that I can manage stylistically. But for this album, because it's atmospheric, it's mournful, it made sense to really stick with this lower range, unless I'm doing the whoops and the oohs.
0: is there...
1: And those are fun.
0: Those are fun. Did you feel like a different person singing this music?
1: No, because it's not any different for me than the difference between singing French opera and Strauss and German opera. I mean, those all require stylistic shifts based on the centuries in which the music was composed, the language, the actual style of the particular piece. It's all the same. It's really just adapting to a different genre and style.
3: Don't waste the beauty.
0: Do you have a hope for who you hope will find this album?
2: Yeah, well, I mean, I start in a different position. Maybe Renee can relate to this a little bit, but I'm a banjo player. So everybody's expectations of me are so low. It's almost impossible for me not to shatter them. And so if your idea is that this is like, what a terrible idea, and then you hear it, it's really quite nice.
0: That is Grammy Award-winning banjo player Bela Fleck and Grammy Award-winning soprano Renee Fleming. Their new album, Together, is The Fiddle and the Drum. Thank you both so much for talking with us.
2: Thank you.
1: Thank you, Michelle.
3: Till the 4th day of July.
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5: 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It's Friday.
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5: James Tallarico says he can become the first Democrat in decades to win a U.S. Senate race in Texas, in part because of various scandals surrounding his opponent.
8: The most corrupt politician in America just became the Republican nominee.
5: Tallarico talks more about why he thinks he can succeed where so many other Democrats have failed after our news updates. Partly cloudy skies today. Got a 30% chance of isolated storms. Humid with a high of 90. It's 80 in St. Petersburg right now, but pretty much the rest of the area is in the mid-70s. It's
9: live from NPR News in Washington. I'm Dave Mattingly. Vice President Vance says the U.S. is very close to finalizing an agreement with Iran to extend the current ceasefire by 60 days. He was speaking to reporters at Joint Base Andrews outside Washington. Vance says progress is being made on an agreement, but the back and forth continues. Extending the ceasefire would give the two sides time to negotiate over Iran's nuclear program. Ali Viayez directs the Iran Project at the International Crisis Group. He's not optimistic that a two-month extension of the ceasefire will lead to an agreement.
10: Let's be honest. It took 2.5 years, about 10 years ago, to negotiate a nuclear deal with Iran. Now, with issues being so much more complicated, with trust being so much lower than was the case in the past, it is unrealistic and too ambitious to have a deal in a 60-day window.
9: He was speaking to NPR's Morning Edition. A very rough day is how Jeff Bezos is characterizing last night's launch pad explosion of his company's New Glenn rocket during a test at Cape Canaveral in Florida. No one was hurt, but the blast did shake nearby homes. It occurred during an engine firing test ahead of a planned satellite launch. Three people are still missing in Longview, Washington, following this week's implosion of a chemical tank at a paper mill. This is NPR News.
5: You're listening to WUSF 89.7. I'm Craig Kopp. Environmentalists are suing the state over the Everglades Detention Center. Again. As WUSF's Megan Bowman reports, this time it's over air pollution.
11: The Center for Biological Diversity says the state is violating the Federal Clean Air Act. Center Attorney Ryan Mahar says the Florida Division of Emergency Management did not get an air permit when it opened the facility last summer.
12: You don't run a complex like this on diesel burning generators without there being serious air pollution in play, especially considering they're running these things 24/7.
11: Mahar says the state did not get other permits like those required under the National Environmental Policy Act, or NEPA. Florida did its own environmental study months after the facility opened, which Mahar says corroborates their case. This is the second environmental lawsuit filed against the state over the facility nicknamed Alligator Alcatraz. Megan Bowman, WUSF, 89.7 News.
5: Once a year, Tampa's firefighters and police officers take their friendly rivalry to the field for a game of flag football. It's the Badge Bowl, a charity event benefiting children battling pediatric cancer and their families. Marianne Massalio is the founder of the game. She's also executive director of One Voice Foundation, which is the beneficiary. She spoke to the Florida Matters Live and Local about that tradition.
13: All the children with cancer and their families come to the game, and they're given big superhero medals from the police and the fire, and a lot of music, a lot of action. It's a big community event, and we're just so proud and excited to be part of it.
5: Badge Bowl 13 will be held tomorrow afternoon at the Tampa Bay Buccaneers Indoor Training Facility in Tampa. You can find out more about the game here, the entire interview at WUSF.org. First-time jobless claims in Florida fell for a second consecutive week following a spike when Spirit Airlines shut down. The U.S. Department of Labor is estimating 5,800 initial unemployment applications were filed in Florida last week. That is down from a revised count of 6,200 just 1 week earlier. On the national scene, 215,000 claims were filed last week. And yes, that is up 5,000 from the week before. I'm Craig Kopp, WUSF 89.7 News.

0: does. But this secret police force of masked men in unmarked vehicles terrorizing our hardworking neighbors is not keeping any of us safe. Mm. And I think people are ready for someone who's going to tackle this broken immigration system with the seriousness that it deserves.
1: That's Texas State Democratic Representative James Tallarico, the Democratic nominee for Senate in Texas. Thank you so much for your time.
0: Thanks for having me.
1: We've asked Tallarico's opponent, Ken Paxton, for an interview and comment. We have not heard back.
2: The Scripps National Spelling Bee ended with two finalists in a rapid-fire spell-off. Eighth grader Shrey Parikh set a record to take home the trophy. We have a report from NPR's Rachel Treisman. That's Treisman.
3: Nearly 250 spellers arrived in D.C. for Bee Week, but only 9 made it to Thursday's final. By the end of the night, only 2 were left, and officials needed a quick decider. So they hauled out a big silver buzzer, prompting gasps from the crowd and a pit in 14-year-old Shrey Parikh's stomach.
4: I calmed my mind, I got some water, and I just tried to take it all in stride and do the best I could.
3: Each contestant had 90 seconds to spell as many of the provided words as possible. Parikh crushed 32. That's a record for the spell-off, which has been used 3 times since its debut in 2021. Parikh won over $50,000 in cash, among other perks. This is the California native's 3rd B, after placing 89th and then 3rd in recent years.
4: I would say definitely just keep trying, because trying is the best thing you can do and it's the most important thing you can do.
3: This is the first time in 15 years that the Spelling Bee was held in D.C., where it started over a century ago. The final took place at a concert hall not far from the White House, packed with family members, supporters, and some curious locals.
5: Oh my God, it is actually really exciting.
3: Maryland resident Christy Kim got the bug after watching a county-level spelling bee in her area. She loved it so much, she brought a friend to D.C. for the final.
5: Feels very like tense, but like in a good way, because you're like at the edge of your seat hoping they get every single letter right.
3: And several of the spellers in the crowd, eliminated from earlier rounds, told NPR they were just happy to have reached this level. The younger ones hope they'll get the chance to come back next year, and spectators like Kim feel the same.
5: We honestly might be B people now.
3: But Parikh won't be competing, which he says leaves him about 5 new free hours every day, ideally for tennis and math competitions. Rachel Treisman, NPR News.
2: 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Oh, yeah.
6: Glad you figured that out. Good morning. 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I'm Craig Kopp. Good Friday morning. Canine search dogs have sensitive noses and can be trained to find people in a lot of situations, but underwater is not one of them.
7: When a person decomposes underwater, they generate an odor pool, and that gets down into the muck. It also rises to the surface. The dogs will alert to the odor pool that's at the top, but that doesn't necessarily mean that the remains are directly below it.
6: Coming up next, you're going to meet Splash, a 2-year-old otter trained to sniff out missing person cases below the surface.
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6: 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A blue moon happens when a second moon, full moon, squeezes into a month, and a micromoon is when the moon is farther from Earth than usual, makes it look smaller. And if that's not enough, the brilliant star Antares will pop up in the skies on Sunday night. Partly cloudy skies today, 30% chance of rain, humid with a high of 90.
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6: You're listening to WUSF 89.7. I'm Craig Kopp. After years of using dogs to track the scents of missing people, a Sarasota County search group has added an unlikely new team member. As WUSF's Kathy Carter reports, it's a really social aquatic animal with thick fur and webbed paws.
10: In the backyard of his home in Englewood, Mike Hatzel has filled several kiddie pools with water. Floating in one of them is Splash, a 2-year-old Asian small clawed otter.
14: Splash. Here we go. Yeah, I hear you talking. Here. Oh, he wants more fish.
10: This puppy-sized otter has been taught to find the bodies of missing people underwater, a skill learned by getting a seafood snack. As part of Splash's training, Hatzel tosses a canister into the pool, which contains the odor of human remains.
14: Watch him hunt it. It's amazing how they find stuff in there. I could throw that anywhere in there, and he will just absolutely have no problem finding it.
10: Bubbles filled with scent molecules emerge from the canister. Splash sucks them up, effectively tasting them to identify the remains. It's a handy skill for searching in low visibility conditions in Florida's rivers and swamps.
7: 90% of the water that I work in when I do forensic recovery is black water. I can't see my hand in front of my face half the time.
10: Hatzel is the president of Peace River Canine Search and Rescue. He says search dogs have very sensitive noses and can be trained to find people in lots of different situations. But underwater isn't one of them.
7: When a person decomposes into water, they generate an odor pool, and that gets down in the muck, and then it also rises to the surface. Usually when they're working cadaver dogs, the dogs will alert to the odor pool that's at the top. But that doesn't necessarily mean that the remains are directly below it.
10: Hatzel is a veteran of search and recovery dive work. He says he first learned how intelligent otters are in Thailand, where fishermen use the animals to herd fish into nets. And as it turns out, the Asian small-clawed otter is also uniquely qualified for underwater recovery work. Unlike other otters, this species has paws that function like human hands, and they can seal off their ears and nostrils to stay underwater for up to 8 minutes. When they're out working on a case, Hatzel puts on his diving gear and jumps into the water with Splash.
7: He leaves me. All I see is his butt going as he's heading out. And then he comes back and he grabs my mask to let me know that he's found something. I attach a line to him and then I just follow the line.
10: If Splash has tasted an odor, he swims down to the spot where it came from. To date, Hatzel says Splash has been on more than 30 missions, most recently to a retaining pond in Polk County, where Sheriff Grady Judd weighed in on a Facebook Live event.
15: We're searching for a missing person. Sadly, we fear she may be in the water that we're about to search. And this is the first time in 53 years of law enforcement we've ever used a cadaver otter. So we're pretty excited.
10: Ultimately, Splash did not detect any evidence of remains in Polk County, but Hatzel says the otter has had 9 success stories. He says most of the cases have not made it to trial yet. But Splash found several bones from a missing woman in a canal in Marion County. The family requested Splash's help because they wanted to recover all of her remains.
7: Splash came in and marked several areas, so they went back with a dredger and they started sucking it all out. And every place that Splash was interested in, they were pulling bones out.
10: Hatzel's group works with forensic specialists and law enforcement across the country, but they don't charge for the service. As a volunteer nonprofit group, he says they rely on donations because otters are not cheap.
7: It takes me a year to train them up. I'd have to charge, you know, $30,000, $40,000 because I had to put so much time into it. And they're expensive to maintain. They eat raw fish, you know, $17 a pound is about $150 a week.
10: And when he's not in the water, Splash is often cuddling with Hetzel search dogs.
7: If I get my dive gear out, the dogs are always by the back door ready to go because they know that means we're traveling, we're going to go do something. And he's just like them now. He's squeaking and squawking and throwing a fit. He's just part of the team now.
10: And at the end of the day, Splash sleeps in the family bed, perhaps dreaming of his next mission. The dedicated emergency worker is booked out through October and partial to being paid in raw salmon. I'm Kathy Carter, WUSF. Yeah, 89.7 News.
6: Yeah, you can see some pictures of Splash at WUSF.org.
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6: Requests for mail-in ballots are significantly down in parts of the Tampa Bay area. We've got that story coming up in your news at 8 o'clock. Spectrum Bay News 9 meteorologist Kyle Hansen says partly cloudy today, a 30% chance of isolated storms. Going to be humid again with a high of 90. And that's pretty much exactly the same forecast for tomorrow.
18: It's Morning Edition from NPR News. May Martinez.
2: And I'm Steve Inskeep. California Governor Gavin Newsom made an endorsement in the Los Angeles mayor's race. He said Thursday he's supporting current Mayor Karen Bass. The primary is on Tuesday. Bass faces challengers left and right. One is a Democratic socialist who hopes to follow the lead of the mayor of New York. A second got his start in reality TV and has run a populist campaign with viral videos. Here's Frank Stoltz of LAist News.
19: Spencer Pratt came to prominence as a self-described villain on The Hills, which chronicled the lives of several young men and women in Los Angeles.
20: I was proud of myself for not doing what I wanted to do to you, because what I wanted to do and say to you, dear, I didn't, because I was praying.
19: Pratt declined an interview with LAist, but has said he was inspired to run for mayor after his house burned down in last year's Palisades fire, which destroyed nearly 7,000 structures and killed 12 people. The 42-year-old Pratt blames the city's lack of preparedness for the devastation. Pratt says he's a Republican. He's also a COVID-19 vaccine denier who sells crystals online. He has the support of President Trump and Joe Rogan. And he's tapped into deep voter discontent, not just over the fire response, but over a homelessness crisis, a lack of affordable housing, and departing film and TV production jobs. During one debate, Pratt says drugs are driving the homelessness crisis.
20: The reality is, no matter how many beds you give these people, they are on super meth. They are on fentanyl. These people do not want a bed.
19: Pratt says people need to be arrested and placed into rehabilitation repeatedly if necessary. But housing experts say the main driver of the crisis is a lack of affordable housing. More than 40,000 people are homeless in L.A. Voters say ubiquitous tent encampments and images of people using drugs on the streets create a feeling of chaos, even though crime is down. Mayor Bass says she's made progress on the problem, pointing to an almost 18% drop in street homelessness from 2023 to 2025. At a labor rally, she acknowledges there's work to be done.
21: We are beginning to turn things around, but the bottom line is, I'm not finished.
19: The 72-year-old Bass has the backing of the establishment, the Democratic Party, big labor, and numerous business groups, but she's vulnerable with an unfavorable rating topping 50%. That's one reason City Council member Nithya Raman got into the race. She is a member of the Democratic Socialists of America, who is running to the left of Bass. At a debate, the 44-year-old Raman says Bass has not done enough to tackle homelessness.
22: I don't think anybody
0: in Los Angeles right now can say that we are satisfied with spending extraordinary amounts of money on our homelessness response and getting only incremental progress in response. I want to change that.
19: On the city council, Rahman fought to lower the amount landlords can increase rents, supported a $30 an hour minimum wage for hotel workers, and opposed pay raises for police officers, saying the money should go to social services. The police union and big real estate interests, in turn, have spent nearly $1 million in attack ads against Rahman. A UC Berkeley LA Times poll this week shows Bass with 26% of the vote, Rahman with 25%, and Pratt with 22%. If nobody gets a majority of support in the June 2nd primary, the top two vote-getters will face off in a November runoff. For NPR News, I'm Frank Stoltz in Los Angeles.
18: Collecting bits of printed paper might seem like an old-fashioned hobby in a digital age, but as Buffy Gorilla reports, the act of preserving paper seems to be attracting a new generation of collectors.
1: The Agriculture Hall in Allentown, Pennsylvania, smells like a treasure-filled attic, part musty, part mysterious, and full of hidden gems bathed in fluorescent light.
22: I was able to find a postcard of a street that I always drove in back in New Jersey. So I was like, let me get something that just reminds me of home.
1: Hannah Song is 29 and an Allentown paper show first timer.
22: It's really exciting. I thought it was going to be a little boring, but I'm actually having a lot of fun.
1: If it's printed on paper, it's likely here. Comic books, old newspapers, song lyrics, or posters. The heart of the show is Postcard Row. People perch on the edge of wooden chairs for hours, searching for a treasure. 51-year-old Chad Updegrove and his younger brother Brad grew up with a father who was a history teacher and a keen collector.
23: These are mostly World War I and World War II war bond posters. My father collected this stuff for decades and decades, and he came to this paper show probably ever since it's been in its existence. My brother and I are kind of taking up where he left off.
1: The paper show has been happening since 1970. Sean Clutinati runs the twice-yearly event, which welcomes approximately 170 dealers from more than 25 states.
24: Over the last 14 years, what I've been seeing is I'm getting younger and younger dealers. As some of the senior vendors are retiring and moving on, they're being replaced with dealers who have found just the same passion for the history.
1: 22-year-old Sam Davis of Wichita has been collecting Civil War-era memorabilia since high school.
25: A lot of people really like me just because I'm young. People are really surprised I'm here and that I buy, I like a lot of this stuff and I'm able to find so much of it.
1: Brian Hanley is a buyer and collector of stock and bond certificates from the 1800s to today.
26: Andrew Carnegie's U.S. Steel Corporation. This is a stock certificate.
1: Hanley is also on the younger side for a collector.
26: I always get feedback on is that I'm one of the youngest people in the room as a 36-year-old, which is, to me, kind of wild.
1: Watching the hall fill up with excited paper collectors, it's clear how much old paper is appreciated. But what about fresh collectibles? Lisa Breich and Yudai Kaneyama mentioned they are not creating any new ephemera.
27: I don't write letters much anymore, and I'm not a crafter.
28: I don't write much, but I talk a lot.
1: Hannah Song, on the other hand...
22: I love writing letters. I think writing a letter is so much more intimate. When you're just typing something out, you can always click the backspace button and delete it.
1: Do you know if your friends save the letters you send them?
22: I know they do because I go to their apartments and they have it hanged up, which is so precious to me.
1: By the end of the two-day show, 1,300 people had walked through the doors. Sean Clutinati says dealers and even the security guard commented on this year's younger crowd. So he's excited for what's next. For NPR News, I'm Buffy Gorilla in Allentown, Pennsylvania.
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6: Remember that boating accident last year that killed a passenger on the Clearwater Ferry? Well, the former captain of the ferry has pled guilty to a civil infraction for his role in the crash, and we got more from the WUSF newsroom in about 4 minutes. Partly cloudy skies today. Spectrum Bay News 9's Kyle Hansen says got a 30% chance of isolated storms, humid with a high of 90. 73 degrees right now in Aleuts, mid-70s for much of the region. It is 8 o'clock.
2: Good morning. The Justice Department has been looking for payback for President Trump. A new investigation involves a major Democratic donor and the writer who won a sexual abuse claim against Trump. It's Morning Edition from NPR News. Ratings for 60 Minutes are up, and it's winning awards. The new head of CBS News wants to remake it. I'm Steve Inskeep.
18: Jeremy Martinez, Barry Weiss replaced the executive producer with one who has never worked in broadcast news. And inflation is higher than it's been in almost 3 years. A Federal Reserve governor who had wanted to cut interest rates now is leaning against it. It's Friday, May 29th. On this day in 1977, trained physicist and aerospace engineer Janet Guthrie became the first woman to race in the Indianapolis 500. News is next.
3: Live from NPR News in Washington, I'm Korva Coleman. Israeli military forces have pushed farther into Lebanon while launching airstrikes. The Lebanese Health Ministry says these have killed at least 31 people since Tuesday. NPR's Jana Rapp reports from Beirut.
4: Israel launched its most intense airstrikes in weeks, despite a U.S.-brokered ceasefire. Israeli Prime Minister Benjamin Netanyahu vowed to crush Hezbollah and said Israeli forces were capturing and controlling areas in Lebanon. Lebanese health authorities said the dead included 2 children and 3 women in attacks on a village in southern Lebanon. Iran-backed Hezbollah said it targeted Israeli forces and tanks advancing in the south. Iran has insisted on an end to the war in Lebanon as part of any peace agreement with the U.S. Jane Araf, NPR News, Beirut.
3: Vice President Vance commented last night on a potential peace deal between the U.S. and Iran. He said, quote, "We're not there yet, but we are very close." He added it's hard to say if or when President Trump would sign any deal. A new report looks at America's aging voting machines, with the congressional midterm elections less than 6 months away. As NPR's Miles Parks reports, the Bipartisan Policy Center estimates it would cost billions of dollars to replace the equipment.
5: The report found that when Americans vote in the next presidential race, the average age of the equipment they'll use will be close to 10 years old. In Louisiana, for instance, some voters under 30 will use machines this year that are older than they are. Will Adler of the Bipartisan Policy Center says voting equipment is like any technology, where there are usability and security benefits to replacing it regularly. Local officials just don't have room in their budgets.
8: The number one obstacle that we heard officials cite when talking about why have you not upgraded to new equipment is cost.
5: The report estimates it would cost more than $2.7 billion to get all the voting equipment in the U.S. up to the latest federal standards. Miles Parks, NPR News, Washington.
3: The online real estate website Zillow says more apartments and other rentals are offering perks, such as a free month of rent. NPR's Stephen Bisaha reports about 40% of rentals this spring have these incentives.
9: It is a renter's market, according to Zillow's senior economist, Kara Ng.
11: Renters, this is your year.
9: Okay, it might not feel that way. Nationally, rent has risen 37% since the pandemic. But over the last year, it has gone up slower than inflation.
11: It does mean that rent is the place giving you that breathing room.
9: She says that's due to an apartment construction boom.
11: There's a lot of apartment buildings hitting the market all at once, and property managers are trying to fill it, and they're doing it with freebies.
9: Ng says renters renewing their lease should also negotiate a deal like a rent-free month because they have the negotiation power. Stephen Bisaha, NPR News.
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6: Good morning. You're listening to WUSF 89.7. I'm Craig Kopp. Early data shows a steep drop-off in mail-in ballot requests for August's midterm primary election around the Tampa Bay area. WUSF's Phoebe Martell tells you how a change in how often voters have to renew that request may be playing a role.
0: With just over 2 months to go before the mail-in ballot request deadline, many Floridians have yet to do so. Pasco County Supervisor of Elections Brian Corley says requests are down about 70% from the same period in 2024. Officials in Hillsborough and Pinellas counties report similar declines. Corley doesn't think that lower midterm turnout is the only thing to blame here. He points to politicians who spread misinformation about vote-by-mail fraud.
7: Now, we are going to do some outreach initiatives to, you know, remind voters that it is a safe and secure way to vote and a popular way, and hopefully we'll get those numbers back up.
0: A 2021 law requires Florida voters to renew their vote-by-mail requests after each general election. Previously, they had to do so every 4 years. Meanwhile, activists worry that document requirements and a digital renewal process may make it harder for senior citizens and voters with disabilities to vote by mail. Laura Lee Miniteo is with Disability Rights Florida. She says those people are more likely to lack the funds and means to regularly renew ballot requests.
13: Even though we're in such a digital world where you can just do these things semi-easily, a lot of folks face barriers to doing so online.
0: The deadline to request a mail-in ballot is August 6th. Phoebe Martell, WUSF 89.7 News.
6: Lawmakers are giving no new money this year to the state's main land conservation program. This comes 3 years after lawmakers committed to spending at least $100 million a year on Florida Forever. Instead, they're moving existing funds into a program that pays farmers and ranchers not to develop their land. Gil Smart is with Friends of the Everglades. He says public pressure is needed to show lawmakers how people feel about protecting natural lands from development.
14: The public has to know what's at stake here. They want to preserve these environmentally sensitive lands. I don't think what's going on in Tallahassee represents the will of the people. So the first part is letting the people know, hey, this is going on. You guys better pay attention to it.
6: He says that worked last year when public outcry forced lawmakers to cancel plans to develop several state parks. Florida attracted slightly fewer tourists in the first quarter of this year. Visit Florida reports just under 40 million people traveled to the state in the first quarter, and that is down 1% from the first quarter of 2025. More than 36 million of them were from other U.S. states. That's the lowest first quarter figure since 2022, when we were still coming out of the COVID-19 pandemic. While the number of overseas travelers was up 9% year over year, the number of Canadian tourists dropped more than 12%. With WUSF 89.7 News, I'm Craig Kopp.
2: It's Morning Edition from NPR News. I'm Steve Inskeep in Washington, D.C.
18: And I'm A. Martinez in Los Angeles, California. The Justice Department has opened another investigation that involves perceived political adversaries of President Trump.
2: This new probe centers around the writer E. Jean Carroll, who won two lawsuits against the president for sexual abuse and defamation.
18: NPR Justice Correspondent Ryan Lucas is here. So what can you tell us about the investigation, Ryan?
15: Well, the investigation is being handled by the U.S. Attorney's Office in the Northern District of Illinois, and it stems from a lawsuit that E. Jean Carroll filed and won against Trump. A source familiar with the matter tells me the focus of the investigation right now is a nonprofit, American Future Republic, and funding that it provided to pay for some of Carroll's legal expenses. Now, the nonprofit is backed by Reid Hoffman. Hoffman is a billionaire co-founder of LinkedIn. He's a major donor to Democratic causes. I'm told that investigators are looking into potential money laundering and obstruction, but there's some conflicting information on whether Carroll herself is currently under investigation. The U.S. Attorney's Office in Chicago put out a statement last night saying media reports that it had opened an investigation into Carroll were false. But one source tells me prosecutors are examining whether Carroll committed perjury, while another says Carroll is not currently under investigation, but certainly could be as the probe moves forward. Neither Carroll nor her attorney provided comment, and Hoffman couldn't be reached for comment.
18: And all of this has to do with a deposition that Carroll gave in one of her lawsuits against Trump.
15: That's right. A deposition in 2022. Trump accused Carroll of lying in that deposition about who was paying some of her legal fees. Carroll said no outside folks were chipping in to help out with the bills. It later came out that Hoffman's nonprofit was helping out. An appeals court later looked at that very issue after Trump challenged the verdict in the lawsuit, and the court found that there was no evidence to suggest that Carroll personally secured the outside funding, and it said that Carroll had plausibly forgotten about the funding, and evidence showed she, quote, was simply not involved in the matter of who was or was not funding her litigation costs. That's what a three-judge appeals court panel found. Trump, for his part, has consistently denied Carroll's claims and called trials a witch hunt.
18: So, Ryan, how does this investigation fit the pattern you've seen in President Trump's second term?
15: Well, look, President Trump repeatedly said on the campaign trail that if he won, he would seek vengeance on his perceived political enemies. And the Justice Department in his second term has repeatedly gone after Trump's critics and political adversaries. Former FBI Director James Comey has been indicted twice by this Justice Department, most recently for allegedly threatening Trump by posting a photo of seashells on social media. New York State Attorney General Letitia James, a Democrat, was indicted on financial charges last fall. The Southern Poverty Law Center, a longtime target of conservatives, was recently charged with misleading donors for paying informants to infiltrate hate groups. And now we have this investigation involving a major Democratic donor who Trump has called out publicly. And then E. Jean Carroll, who has been a very outspoken critic of Trump and who won huge financial settlements against him in court, totaling nearly $90 million.
18: Yeah. How successful has DOJ been with these cases?
15: Well, the Justice Department has flamed out repeatedly with these cases against Trump's critics. The first prosecutions against Comey and James were tossed out by a court after a judge found that the prosecutor who had secured the indictments was unlawfully appointed. We have seen grand juries reject the Justice Department's attempt to indict Democratic lawmakers over a video they put out urging military members to refuse illegal orders. But even though the department has struggled, these investigations, these prosecutions do impose real costs, real pain on those who are targeted, even when the cases fizzle.
18: That's NPR's Ryan Lucas. Ryan, thanks for laying this out for us.
15: Thank you.
2: In denying E. Jean Carroll's accusations, the president once said she was, quote, not my type. Carroll later used his quote as a title for a book. Our next guest is part of Carroll's story. George Conway is a lawyer, once married to Trump advisor Kellyanne Conway. He was a Republican who became a Trump critic and is now running for Congress in New York as a Democrat. Mr. Conway, welcome.
16: Hi. Oh, thank you, Steve.
2: E. Jean Carroll sued Trump twice and won twice. What role did you play in that?
16: Well, when she first came out with her book and it was excerpted in New York Magazine, I wrote an op-ed in the Washington Post saying that her story seemed quite credible and more credible than the story of Juanita Broderick, whose case Donald Trump had championed during the 2016 campaign. And then serendipitously, I ran into her at an event in New York City, and she walked up to me, thanked me for the op-ed and the support, and asked me, do you think I should sue? Do you think I have a claim? And I said, yes, you do, because even though the statute of limitations had run on any criminal prosecution for Trump's assault of E. Jean Carroll, he had basically said she was a liar and said he didn't know her. And that was defamatory. And I said, I know the lawyer who could bring that case. And I recommended to her Robbie Kaplan, the woman who won, a friend of mine who won the DOMA, the Defense of Marriage Act case in the Supreme Court, U.S. v. Windsor. Hmm. And I put them together in the next morning in an email, and the rest is history.
2: I just want to acknowledge for people listening, your dog is part of this discussion, which is totally fine. We also heard some kind of semi-truck horn out there because you're in Manhattan, the area where you want to represent in Congress.
16: Yes.
2: Okay,
16: yes,
2: so
16: yes.
2: You mentioned specifically Jean Carroll's lawyer, Robbie Kaplan. It's the payment for her legal team that seems to be at the center of this Justice Department investigation of some kind. Were you aware that Reid Hoffman was paying the bills, and does it matter that he paid the bills?
16: It doesn't matter that he paid the bills. At some point, I became aware of that, but I wasn't aware of it until very, very much later. And what it doesn't really matter, because what happens in lawsuits like this is when you have an individual who doesn't have the money to file a big claim and who's suing somebody who has a lot of money, whether it be a corporation or an individual, you need to have the lawyer either has to finance it and as a contingency fee, which is normal, or the lawyer can share the risk, offload the risk by entering into a litigation funding agreement with somebody else. All the client cares about is whether or not she has to put money out herself. And That's all that, and that's exactly what the Court of Appeals held, that it doesn't make any sense that she would lie about that. And frankly, the lawyers, her lawyers corrected the mistake in the deposition well before the trial, and it had nothing to do with the evidence that was presented at trial on the question of the underlying event, because Donald Trump refused to testify. He was too scared to testify. So there was really no factual dispute at the trial of any serious way about what happened at Bergdorf Goodman.
2: Now, Ryan Lucas mentioned the cost of defending yourself, which is the situation that Carol might find herself in, or that Reid Hoffman seems to find himself in. There's some kind of investigation. How can people targeted by Trump manage that?
16: It's very difficult. This is exactly the coercive effect that he seeks to create by encouraging the Justice Department to bring baseless allegations and baseless cases against people. They do have to defend themselves, even from frivolous cases. It requires lawyering. It requires people to respond to subpoenas and to review documents and to produce them to a grand jury. That can be quite daunting for people. And I think the answer is that we have to have more volunteer lawyers. And there are some amazing volunteers. There are huge crews of volunteer effort, of pro bono resources that are now available. But they're not available to everyone. But they're available certainly in a case, a high-profile case like this. I'm sure she's going to receive a lot of help. But still, it's scary for people. And it's costly.
2: I've just got about 20 seconds, but give me the one sentence explanation. Why are you a Democrat now and running for Congress?
16: Because the Democratic Party is the only political party in the country that cares about how people are and what they're doing, and cares about is not a political cult like the Republican Party. So that's basically it.
2: George Conway, who's running for Congress in Manhattan. Pleasure to talk with you. Thank you so much.
16: Great. Bye-bye.
18: This weekend is a big one for Arsenal fans. The London soccer team will celebrate their first place finish in England's top league, and they're in the finals for Europe's top trophy. NPR's Lauren Freyer reports from London.
17: English soccer, football, has no World Series, no Super Bowl. The team with the most points from wins and ties wins the Premier League. Arsenal wasn't even playing two Tuesdays ago when the math made their victory clear. And North London erupted in a sea of red jerseys. Arsenal, known as the Gunners, hadn't won a league title in 22 years. Police expect 500,000 fans at Sunday's parade. There have been celebrations from Brooklyn to South Sudan. Churches in Nigeria hoisted replica trophies. New York Mayor Zohran Mamdani wore an Arsenal tunic to Eid prayers.
19: Arsenal have really caught on amongst Gen Z, and particularly amongst black fans.
17: Commentator Roger Bennett says Arsenal was one of the first English teams with a multiracial lineup. But for the past 22 years, their story has been a Greek tragedy of coming in second.
19: If this was ancient Greek times, we'd write the Odyssey about this Arsenal journey. 22 years of dreaming for this title. Just an agonizing gauntlet of dashed hopes.
17: Nick Hornby wrote a 1992 memoir about that suffering called Fever Pitch. And he was one of thousands who ran out into the street last week when Arsenal won.
20: We're all joy-scrolling, every goal from every angle.
17: But there is one more thing he'd like to see.
20: It's something that I've never seen in my life, a Champions League win. And you start to think about whether you ever will. Like I say, I'm nearly 70. And
17: Arsenal has never won Europe's top competition, but on Saturday they face Paris Saint-Germain for that title as well. At the Gunners Pub, which serves special Gunners lager into Gunners pint glasses to fans in those Gunners jerseys, bartender Reese Butler says if Arsenal wins, there will be
21: a lot of tears and a lot of, these manly men hugging each other and like people standing on cars and stuff. It's a lot of passion, a lot of passion.
17: Passion for Arsenal that spills far beyond this pub and this city. Lauren Freyer, NPR News, London.
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6: And you're with your spot for local WUSF 89.7. I'm Craig Kopp. Good Friday morning. Inflation is ticking upward, fueled in part by the Iran war and the spike in gas prices. Some economists are worried.
10: The longer the energy price shock continues, the greater the chance that these increases bleed into other prices.
6: This trend also means the Federal Reserve is unlikely to cut interest rates anytime soon. That story's next.
1: Several propaganda videos coming out of Iran feature AI-generated depictions of a familiar brand of building blocks for kids.
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6: Hurricane season starts Monday, and getting your life back on track after one of those storms can be difficult. Hear more in your newscast coming up at 8:30 this morning. Partly cloudy, 30% chance of isolated storms today with a high of 90.
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1: It's Morning Edition from NPR News. May Martinez.
2: And I'm Steve Inskeep. Consumer prices are rising faster than they have in years. The latest inflation report was out Thursday for the 12 months ending in April. And NPR's Scott Horsley has been reading, brings us his analysis for the same price as ever. Scott, good morning.
27: Good morning, Steve.
2: Okay, so I pay attention to gas prices. Not as bad as they have been, still not great. How big a part of the inflation picture is that?
27: Yeah, it's a big piece of it. Gas prices are up about $1.40 from before the war began, and annual inflation was 3.8% in April. That's up from 3.5% in March. So it's moving in the wrong direction. That's according to the Commerce Department, which is the inflation yardstick that the Federal Reserve watches most closely. Until recently, Fed Governor Chris Waller had been eager to cut interest rates because he was more concerned with the weak job market than he was with rising prices. But Waller has changed his mind now that the job market appears to be stabilizing and inflation is a growing concern.
10: The longer the energy price shock continues, the greater the chance that these increases bleed into other prices.
27: Given where inflation is now and the direction it's been moving, Waller and his Fed colleagues appear unlikely to lower interest rates anytime soon, even though, of course, President Trump's been pushing very hard for that.
2: Okay, so in an ideal world, we would like inflation to be going down, economic growth to be going up. Instead, inflation is going up. What about economic growth?
27: Well, it turns out the economy grew more slowly in the first 3 months of the year than we had thought. GDP is the broadest measure of economic growth, and revised figures show GDP grew at an annual rate of just 1.6% in January, February, and March, down from an earlier estimate of 2%. Between higher prices and slower growth, it was not a great day for Treasury Secretary Scott Bessent to have to face questions in the White House briefing room yesterday. But Bessent tried to put a positive spin on the news.
28: These are short-term challenges that we will get over. It is challenging now, but unemployment is still low. Tax refunds were high, and consumer spending is still quite high.
27: Tax refunds were up about 11% on average from a year ago, and that has helped to prop up spending in the face of these high prices. But, you know, once those refunds are spent, some families may struggle to make ends meet.
2: Maybe families can pay their ever-increasing bills with a $250 bill. What do you say?
27: Yeah, the Washington Post broke the story that the Treasury Department has been pressing the Bureau of Engraving and Printing to design a new $250 bill featuring President Trump's likeness in honor of the country's 250th birthday this year. Right now, it is against the law to put a living person's face on paper currency in the U.S., but Besson says Congress could change that law, and he wants to be ready if they do so.
28: I don't think that there's anything untoward about having the President of the United States, the person who was President of the United States, on the 250th anniversary bill.
27: That brought some immediate blowback from Democrats on Capitol Hill, though. Virginia Senator Mark Warner said if the White House put half as much energy into lowering cost as it does into stoking the president's ego, families wouldn't need a $250 bill just to fill their gas tank.
2: Scott, thanks.
27: You're welcome.
2: That's NPR's Scott Horsley.
18: Time now for StoryCorps. 72-year-old Naomi Noni Lin spent much of her life fighting for LGBTQ rights. About 10 years ago, she was diagnosed with agoraphobia, and that fear of public places kept her home, until Air Force veteran Mandy Lachey volunteered to help.
3: I thought I was just going to come over and maybe change a couple of light bulbs, and then I realized you were a foul-mouthed lesbian as well. And we just hit it off.
4: We can talk about anything. And I have something to look forward to now. Being agoraphobic and not leaving your house, I can't explain how horrifically lonely it is. But Fridays are my day that I have sunshine. It's a day that I have laughter in my life. And you are that sunshine and you are that light.
3: I had no idea what I was going to do before I met you. I got out of active duty in 2019. I'm disabled, and I was struggling really bad. So you just put this little light in my life, too, that I didn't even know that I needed. You always want to do the right thing. You always want to help somebody. You're just so good, Noni.
4: My grandmother was a little old country grandma, but she was a brilliant woman. And probably the most beneficial advice she ever gave me is you don't ever look down at somebody unless you're giving them a hand up.
3: Mm-hmm.
4: When I was in fourth grade, there was a little girl from an extremely poor family. She had one dress, and she wore that all the time. She smelled, and she stunk. And one day, there were three boys pushing her around, oinking at her. And she was sobbing and terrified. And I beat the out of all three of those boys. About 20 years later, she came to my daddy's office with her husband, and they had named their first little girl Naomi. So, and I'm not advocating beating people up, but those actions of mine made a permanent impact on her life.
3: Mm-hmm.
4: And just the fact that you spend time with this old lady, have to think that somehow there's a little bit of karma. Maybe me beating those three little boys brought you in my life.
3: Well, I'm here and I'm not going anywhere.
4: You don't know how it makes me feel to belong to somebody. You're my baby girl.
3: Thank you. That means the world coming from somebody like you. And you are just as special to me.
18: That's Mandy Lachey with Naomi Lin for StoryCorps in Tampa, Florida. 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
1: And you never know when one of those StoryCorps is going to get to you. 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
2: WUSF depends on contributions from people like you. And Johns Hopkins All Children's Hospital, ranked the number one children's hospital in Florida by U.S. News & World Report. 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
1: Well, the new head of CBS News flexing her muscles at the network's most storied news program, 60 Minutes. We'll look at the upheaval coming up after our news updates. Look for partly cloudy skies today. Got a 30% chance of isolated storms. Going to be humid again with a high of 90. It's 79 in Odessa right now, 81 degrees in Tampa. It's 8:30.
3: Live from NPR News in Washington, I'm Dave Mattingly. Before the end of the day, Louisiana could become the latest state to approve congressional redistricting. The Republican-led state House approved a proposal yesterday to redraw its districts. The plan now goes before the state Senate in Baton Rouge, as Brooke Thornington with member station WRKF reports.
4: Several individuals had to be removed from the Capitol after the Louisiana House passed a 5-1 congressional map in favor of Republicans. Black lawmakers like Democratic Representative Denise Marcel say the new map is a disappointment.
5: It's frustrating to be here during this time. It's like we're going backwards, and I'm really frustrated.
4: The vote comes 1 month after the U.S. Supreme Court struck down the state's prior map, which had two majority black districts, and it weakened the Voting Rights Act. Louisiana's new map keeps a single majority black district in place. For NPR News, I'm Brooke Thorington in Baton Rouge.
3: More than a half dozen GOP-led states, including Texas, have approved new maps in an effort to help Republicans flip House seats in the November midterm elections. California voters approved a constitutional amendment to allow the state's Democratic-led legislature to change its map to counter the GOP. This is NPR News.
1: You're listening to WUSF 89.7. I'm Craig Kopp. Well, hurricane season starts Monday, and getting your life back on track after a storm can be hard. Johnny Crowder from Tampa knows that. He lost his house to Hurricane Milton. He told Florida Matters Live and Local how emotional that experience was.
6: At the time, I was like inconsolable. I literally sat down cross-legged and sobbed. I had no idea how to process everything I had lost.
1: There's a lot to do if your residence has been affected by a hurricane. St. Pete attorney Charles Gallagher says it's good to make a plan before a storm.
7: So do an inventory of everything you might need. For example, your insurance policy, number one in chief. Beyond that, you're going to be asked at some point in a hurricane claim to prepare an inventory. Maybe that's something as simple as going through your home with the camera running and videotaping what's there.
1: Gallagher says filing your claim right away is one of the best steps you can take after a hurricane. The Center for Biological Diversity is suing Florida for the second time over that detention center in the Everglades. Attorney Ryan Mahar says the state violated the Clean Air Act by not getting permits for diesel generators at the site.
8: Even before construction commenced, they were meant to do all of this study and analysis to understand how this pollution is actually impacting public health, ecosystems in the area, how it's impacting Everglades National Park.
1: Mahar says burning diesel fuel releases chemicals into the air, including those that can cause cancer. If violations are confirmed, he says it could cost the state nearly $125,000 a day in civil penalties. You may remember that boating accident last year that killed a passenger on the Clearwater Ferry and injured eight others. Well, the former captain of the ferry pled guilty to a civil infraction for his role in the crash on Wednesday. Tampa Bay Times reports Dennis Kimmerer, who had originally been charged with a misdemeanor for a navigational rule violation, but that charge reduced to a civil infraction. He's going to end up paying a $500 fine. The pilot of the boat who hit the ferry from behind faces eight felony charges of leaving the scene of a boating accident. Jeff Knight also faces 16 misdemeanor charges. The trial of Knight is now set for February. I'm Craig Kopp, WUSF 89.7 News.
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1: And you're listening to WUSF 89.7, your spot for local. I'm Craig Kupp. Good Friday morning. If you're wondering what to do in the Tampa Bay area this weekend, WUSF has got you covered. 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
2: An 11th-hour endorsement from President Trump and a big turn away from the establishment GOP in Texas. On the next Friday News Roundup, what primary results in the Lone Star State mean for the nation in November. Also, rising questions about the president's fitness for office and another whiplash week on Iran. We unpack that and lots more next time on 1A.
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1: 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I'm Craig Kupp. Well, we're close to another weekend with tons of fun happening in the Tampa Bay area. If you don't have a plan yet, we got your back. Sky LeBron, host of our daily news podcast, The Bay Blend, talks about some of the local events going on this weekend with Malaika Hollist of Arts Access Florida. The dynamic duo talks about a free roller derby expo, a Pokemon convention in Lakeland, and a whole lot more.
7: Malaika, what's going on this weekend?
8: So much. Happy end of the week, everybody. First off, we have Post Malone. He's making his way to Raymond James tonight.
9: Posty.
8: At 7:30. Tickets are as low as $55, so I feel like you guys should get in there if you can.
7: Yeah. What's your favorite Post Malone song?
8: I have a lot. I love Old Posty. I love Candy Paint.
7: You know that one? Let's give it a listen. Yeah, you know I know that one. Let's give it a listen.

0: Man, I love Old Postie. He really had the classics.
1: He was great. Have you ever seen him live?
0: Yes, I actually saw him at the amphitheater next to the Hard Rock here in Tampa. I paid over $300 for my ticket, though.
1: Oh, my God.
0: Not even gonna lie, I got scammed there. But, man, he took his shirt off. He was, like, smoking cigarettes. It was great.
1: So I assume he had a beer can in the other hand and was, like, singing into the mic.
0: It's actually a red Solo cup. He was trying to keep it classy, but yes.
1: Of course he was. I love that. And next we have Heard 'Em Say Youth Collective. This is their 19th fundraising show. Heard 'Em Say focuses on empowering youth voices through advocacy, artistic education, and expression. It's really fun. There's going to be an open mic. They're going to have the Taste of Tampa there and live performances.
0: I just love the idea of young artists getting showcased. You know, sometimes having no experience, being fresh in a field is the best thing you can do.
1: I agree.
0: That's where you get such new, innovative ideas. And I love whenever young people can be showcased like that.
1: Yes, clock it. That felt weird because you can't see my hand motions. Anyway, let's move on. Next, we have the PokeCon Fest. It's this Saturday at 10 a.m. on Lime Street in Lakeland at the RP Funding Center. You can trade your cards, find your wish list, dreams of cards, and there's panels and contests. Are you a Pokemon collector?
0: No, I'm not. But man, seeing these people online, how obsessed
1: it's
0: they
1: insane.
0: Are about it. You know what the most expensive trading card, a Pokemon trading card, was traded for? Guess how much?
1: $500K.
0: How about try 16.4 million buckaroonies?
1: You're making me feel sick. Like, that's making me nauseous. That's too much money for a card.
0: Hey, but people are willing to pay. That actually happened just earlier this year. And so it's just crazy. There's a lot of money involved in these cards now. Hey, this might be the place that you could go to strike it rich.
1: Oh, gosh. Okay, well, everyone, I guess check your attic for your old Pokemon binder. Maybe you're sitting on $16 million. And last but not least, we have the Tampa Bay Roller Derby Expo Saturday from 8 to 10 off of Nebraska Avenue at the Magnanimous Brewery. You can come watch the game, cheer for it. It's really fun. It's kind of got a violent streak, but, you know, they're just trying to win their game.
0: I was looking up roller derby just for this segment, and I didn't realize it's like a contact sport.
1: Yeah.
0: Yeah, so it's you're on skates, and you're trying to get past certain opponents to score points. It looks pretty brutal out there. I was watching women, like, full-on tackle each other.
1: I love that. I think I want to go.
0: You're gonna go play?
1: No. No, I'll be watching from the sidelines with my popcorn.
0: No, because I would have been there too. I'll go. If you're pulling up, I'm trying
1: to
0: watch.
1: Are you trying to play?
0: No.
1: Okay, yeah. I'm a spectator. We can spectate.
0: Okay, you're right. We should cheer. We should know our place.
1: Yeah, I can't break another bone, so.
0: Malika, thank you for the time.
1: Thank you. Have a great weekend, everybody.
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3: On the next Florida Roundup, Below Normal. That's the official storm season forecast from the National Weather Service, but Floridians know it takes just one storm to cause damage and heartbreak. We'll talk about the upcoming storm season, and we want to know what's in your storm stash. 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
2: Lawmakers are giving no new money this year to the state's main land conservation program. We've got the details on that coming up in your news at 9 o'clock. It was on this date in history, considering the fact that there's going to be a special legislative session next week about property taxes. We should take note of today being the birthday of the homestead exemption. Florida homeowners were given their very first homestead exemptions, which allowed them to knock $5,000 off the appraised value of their homes back in May 29th, 1935. 30% chance of isolated storms today. Humid, will have a high of 90.
5: How about some good economic news? 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
6: From Marketplace, I'm Novosafo. Good morning. We got positive news from the manufacturing sector this week. Orders for durable goods, that's items designed to last 3 years or longer, rose more than expected in April. They were up 7.9%. That's a sign of strong economic growth despite inflation, high interest rates, and an energy price shock rippling through the globe. Marketplace's Mitchell Hartman has the details.
7: Durable goods orders can be volatile, partly because they include new aircraft, and a bunch of them added to Boeing's logbook can significantly bump up the numbers. In April, civilian aircraft orders were up a whopping 166%. Foreign and domestic airlines have been rushing to replace their aging fleets, says Richard Abulafia at Aerodynamic Advisory. And now they have additional incentive, the soaring price of jet fuel.
8: High fuel prices remind everybody that if you can get a jet with, say, 15% better fuel efficiency, you need to get that jet.
7: As for warplanes, with geopolitical tensions running high from Europe to Asia to the Middle East, Abulafia says U.S. defense contractors are seeing
8: strong ongoing demand for F-15s, F-35s, F-16s, and whatever else on the export front.
7: The thing is, the strength in manufacturing isn't limited to aircraft, says Nationwide economist Oren Klatchkin.
9: Artificial intelligence continues to offer a pretty solid lift. AI investment also actually is helping to support other aspects, metals, machinery.
7: As data centers get built out across the country, they have to be filled with routers and servers, plus conduits to power them and racks to hold them. I'm Mitchell Hartman for Marketplace.
6: Speaking of artificial intelligence, Anthropic, the startup founded just 5 years ago, is now valued at almost $1 trillion. That's according to its latest fundraising disclosure. The maker of the Claude chatbot is now worth more than rival OpenAI. Both are expected to go public sometime this year. Let's do the numbers. Well, Japan's Nikkei closed up 2.5%. The Shanghai Composite Index tumbled 0.7%. The FTSE in London is up now about 0.25%. Dow, S&P, and NASDAQ futures are up in the 0.1% to 0.2% range. Brent crude is down 1.5% at $92 per barrel. The 10-year Treasury yield is down marginally at 4.45%.
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6: More than a third of all Americans think they'll lack enough savings to retire. That's according to a survey from the Washington, D.C.-based think tank Employee Benefit Research Institute. It found rising health care costs and housing expenses are contributing to financial anxiety. And they're forcing some retirees to go back to work, to unretire. We spoke with Anna Romero in New York, who retired from an operations role at 55. Now at 74, she's back on the job market.
10: They were moving the entire operations unit to Mumbai, India, and they wanted to get rid of everybody, especially that was there 25 plus years. My husband, you know, was with me, and he was working, you know, so he was doing good at his job as well. So, you know, between his income and what I was getting from my annuity, from my stocks, from my unemployment, we were good. And then in 2014, that's when I started noticing symptoms. I called his doctor, we made an appointment, he went, they did all the pertinent testing, and a week later he called me and he said, you know, your suspicions are correct. He's got Alzheimer's. And unfortunately he passed away September 2023. I didn't know this until then, that when you both on Social Security, husband and wife both on Social Security, you don't get both checks when one deceased. You get one or the other, and you get the higher of the two. So his check went away. I mean, that was almost $2,000. I only got half of the pension because we had 50-50 survivor. That was another $1,000 that went away. So now the whole income is down $3,000. So now it's just me, myself, and I with the same bills and the same mortgage, half of the income. And that's when everything started going a little crazy for me. I went into a kind of state of depression and, you know, went to the doctor, got help trying to deal with his loss. And then now, you know, trying to make sure we keep the house. But in the meantime, I depleted my annuity and most of my pension stuff, because how else was I going to pay for stuff other than drawing down, like all these things going crazy. And then I said to myself, okay, I guess I'm going to have to go back to work, you know, so that I could have income coming in to help me manage the expense. I think what I'm being interviewed for, if it materializes, I think it's pretty good. There's two one that I'm looking at. There's two separate jobs. It's also part-time because I don't want to commit to 8 hours. I mean, I do have my conditions, and that was another reason for getting a part-time job, because if you get a job, you get the benefits. One-third of my income goes to healthcare, so that's a big relief. So that's, you know, one big bill that I don't have to, you know, account for. I tell people, you know, if you're thinking of retirement, you got to remember to look at the whole picture, because if you still have a mortgage, and your job doesn't come with paid medical, the retirement, you're going to need extra money. Never in a million years would I expect to find myself in the situation that I am over the last few years. Never.
6: That was Anna Romero, who unretired at age 74. Our executive producer is Nancy Fregali. Our digital team includes Antoinette Brock, Emily McCune, and Dylan Mietnin. Our engineers are Brian Allison, Sam Keenan, and David Schreck. And I'm Nova Safa with the Marketplace Morning Report. 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
2: The Supreme Court rejecting Florida's attempt to sue other states over issuing commercial driver's licenses to people who don't speak English. We got more from the WUSF newsroom just ahead. Spectrum Bay News 9's Kyle Hansen says partly cloudy skies today. We do have a 30% chance of isolated storms. Going to be humid with a high of 90, pretty much exactly the same forecast to kick off your weekend on Saturday. Right now, we've hit the 80s in Tampa. It's 81 degrees in Tampa, 79 degrees in Sarasota. It's 9 o'clock.
11: Welcome to NewsHour from the BBC World Service. I'm Regina Vidyanarvan. A Russian drone hit an apartment block in Romania while it was attacking Ukraine. Romania's foreign minister speaks to NewsHour.
12: This is unacceptable. It is a provocation. It is totally outside respect between countries. Proper measures at the diplomatic level will be taken.
11: 8 students in Kenya are being questioned on suspicion of arson over Thursday's deadly fire at a girls' boarding school, which killed 16. We'll have a report from the scene. And musician Jack White returns to his teenage passion as he opens his first art exhibition here in London.
13: I was working on sculpture before I was really in performing in bands on tour. But in the way, we were combining those things in the White Stripes in the early days.
11: And all of that's coming up after the BBC News.
14: Live from NPR News in Washington, I'm Korva Coleman. Israeli Prime Minister Benjamin Netanyahu says the country intends to take control over even more of Gaza, expanding to 70% of the territory. As NPR's Aya Batraoui reports, this is a reversal of President Trump's ceasefire deal that envisioned a gradual withdrawal of Israeli troops.
15: There's still no international peacekeeping force in Gaza and no disarmament agreement with Hamas. Instead, Israeli assassinations of Hamas commanders has ramped up, and Palestinian families say Israeli-backed local militias have pushed them to relocate closer to the coast. Israel now controls two-thirds of Gaza, up from around 50% when the ceasefire was signed in October last year. Israeli Prime Minister Benjamin Netanyahu told an audience this week about the continued push. The next step, he says, is to expand that control to 70%. He said Israel was tightening its grip on Hamas from every direction. Some members of his cabinet, like the defense minister, support displacing Palestinians from Gaza, or what they call voluntary migration. Aya Batraoui, NPR News, Dubai.
14: Vice President Vance commented last night on a potential peace deal between the U.S. and Iran. He said, quote, "We're not there yet, but we're very close." He added, "It is hard to say if or when President Trump would sign any deal." The nonprofit news site ProPublica has released a new investigation. It says the White House asked a Pentagon office to give a loan worth $620 million to a company linked to President Trump's oldest son, Donald Jr. The Pentagon's Office of Strategic Capital invests in firms that can take over supply chains of critical minerals from China. The office invested in Trump Jr.'s company, which was involved with the company Vulcan Elements. Robert Federacci of ProPublica says the deal was initiated by an aide to President Trump.
16: When the call came in from the White House, Pentagon staff were asked to move at an unusually rapid speed. The staff were working late nights with little sleep to get this loan done in a matter of weeks, which for the Office of Strategic Capital is quite fast. Usually, these deals are deliberated for months. The quote from one of the people involved was, "The call came from the White House. We have to get this done."
14: He spoke to NPR's All Things Considered. The Pentagon says no company gets special treatment. The White House says that the president's team is working with private industry to secure the nation's critical mineral supply chain. A spokesman for Donald Trump Jr. says he does not discuss companies that he is invested in with federal government officials, and he has no knowledge of how this deal came together. A spokesman for his venture capital firm also says it played no role in obtaining the loan for Vulcan Elements. 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
2: Good morning. You're listening to WUSF 89.7. I'm Craig Kopp. Florida's main conservation land buying program gets no new money from the state next year. Instead, WUSF's Steve Newborn reports state lawmakers are paying ranchers and farmers not to develop their lands.
18: The state Senate allocated $35 million to Florida Forever earlier this year, and Governor Ron DeSantis had proposed spending more than three times that much. But the budget state lawmakers proposed this week zeros out any new funding. Gil Smart with Friends of the Everglades is not happy about it.
19: There seems to be this idea that it's a burden to the taxpayers, that acquiring land requires the actual purchase price and requires the upkeep of it. For whatever reason, the appetite for actually acquiring these environmentally sensitive lands seems to be diminishing.
18: Instead, lawmakers proposed more than $400 million to pay for conservation easements that prevent agricultural lands from being developed. Steve Newborn, WUSF 89.7 News.
2: The Supreme Court is rejecting Florida's try to sue California and Washington over issuing commercial driver licenses to truckers who don't speak English and are not authorized to be in the United States. The case the court turned away Tuesday stems from a crash in Florida last year that killed three people. The driver, Hajinder Singh, was carrying a valid commercial driver's license from California, also had one from Washington. Florida has accused those states of defying immigration laws. With WUSF 89.7 News, I'm Craig Kopp.
11: Hello and welcome to NewsHour from the BBC World Service. I'm Regini Vaidyanathan. In a moment, we will bring you the latest on developments in Romania. But first, let's take you to Jack White, and we're going to be hearing from him later in the programme.

0: On the next International Friday News Roundup, three BBC reporters, three parts of the world, one big look at the week's top stories. We hop from Latin America and the American pressure on Cuba to Iran and the latest on the war to Europe, where France, Germany, and the UK move right while Hungary swings left. The News Roundup next hour on 1A.
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2: Canine search dogs have sensitive noses and can be trained to find people in lots of situations. But underwater isn't one of them.
3: When a person decomposes underwater, they generate an odor pool, and that gets down into the muck. It also rises to the surface. The dogs will alert to the odor pool that's at the top, but that doesn't necessarily mean that the remains are directly below it.
2: I'm Kathy Carter. Coming up on All Things Considered, you'll meet Splash, a 2-year-old otter trained to sniff out missing person cases below the surface from WUSF.
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5: 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And from the estate of Joan B. Kroc, whose bequest serves as an enduring investment in the future of public radio and seeks to help NPR produce programming that meets the highest standards of public service in journalism and cultural expression. This is NPR.
0: It's the Friday News Roundup. I'm Nyla Boodoo. Before we get back to the news, don't worry, we haven't forgotten about our news quiz. Last week's question was about the owner of music from a beloved cartoon suing the federal government. Of course, we were talking about the owner of the Peanuts music catalog. Congratulations to our winner, Michael from West Lafayette, Indiana. Your swag will be with you soon. For this week's question, we remember jazz saxophonist Sonny Rollins, who died Monday at the age of 95. The Harlem-born artist was known as the saxophone colossus for his big sound and stature, and had a career spanning 6 decades. He was widely considered America's greatest living jazz musician. In honor of Rollins, here's this week's quiz question.

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1: Because they went in masses nationwide on the street trying to bring a change, trying to topple this regime, and they were killed in tens of thousands. And their last hope, those who opposed this regime, who are many of them, they thought that this war would bring this regime to an end, and it did not do that. So many Iranians, especially the younger generation, are totally feeling disappointed and helpless and hopeless.
2: That's Parham Gabbadi, senior reporter for BBC Persian Service. Thank you for joining us today. When we're back, we're going to make a stop in Europe, talk about how the Iran war has changed things there, and then how the far right and President Trump are continuing to cause problems on the continent. We'll have more to come with Asma Khalid and Tristan Redman, co-hosts of The Global Story from the BBC. I'm Nyla Boodoo. This is 1A.

0: On the next Florida Roundup, below normal. That's the official storm season forecast from the National Weather Service, but Floridians know it takes just one storm to cause damage and heartbreak. We'll talk about the upcoming storm season, and we want to know what's in your storm stash. Patricia emailed, "The dirty clothes hamper usually contains all my favorite clothes." 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
5: I'm Nyla Boodoo. It's the International News Roundup on 1A. We're in conversation with our friends Asma Khalid and Tristan Redman, co-hosts of the Global Story from the BBC. Asma, can I just have you react a little bit to some of that audio? Because I think for a lot of people in an American audience, they might be surprised to hear a conversation thinking about the historical context of what this war might mean for America's role historically.
6: Yeah, and myself included. It is really striking to hear how when the history books will be written about the United States, how this moment might be viewed. I think the last 6 months, we've done a series of episodes about the United States, its role in the world, the so-called spheres of influence and how some of that is changing. And you see that not just in geopolitics. We had an episode this week looking at the race to make EV cars. And the biggest selling EV maker now in the world is a Chinese car company that is effectively banned from being sold here in the United States.
5: But you see it everywhere else.
6: And you see it everywhere. They operate London City buses, right? You'll see their dealerships in Morocco and Mexico. And yet it's sort of like there is a world happening, I think, sometimes that we are not always privy to. I think if I can say one other thing on this is, in fact, we have been thinking a lot about how we want to talk about the 250th anniversary of the United States. And we've decided that we want to do this as a series of stories that are

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1: One of the greats of American theater, Laurie Metcalf, talks about her latest role in Death of a Salesman, why the play still resonates today.
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7: And I'm Alyssa Nadworny in Washington, D.C. It's Here and Now. In Romania, people are cleaning up the damage after a Russian drone crashed into an apartment building near their border with Ukraine. Two people were hurt when the drone exploded and started a fire. Romania's president called it an unprecedented event, while NATO and European Union officials condemned Russia. Romania's foreign ministry says it has asked NATO for more defenses against drones.
6: And today, music journalist Beto Arcos has a story about a woman of many accomplishments. She is an orthodontist practicing in Southern California, who's also renowned for her classical Persian performances. And that is just the beginning. Here's Beto.
8: Bahar Movahed is a 21st century Renaissance artist. She's a cartoonist, a classical Persian singer,

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1: In a couple minutes, you're also going to get your local WUSF headlines. Two St. Pete City Council members are getting another term automatically because they faced no opposition, but other seats are still up for grabs, and they have an interesting connection to who could be the next mayor of St. Pete. That's next. And requests for mail-in ballots in the Tampa Bay region are way down compared to 2024, and with that, there's some concerns for people who have limitations that make mail-in voting their only option. More on what that means. All of those stories coming up next.
3: Live from NPR News in Washington, I'm Janine Herbst. A federal judge today froze President Trump's efforts to create a $1.8 billion fund for people who claim they were politically persecuted by Justice Department investigations. The order prohibits the Trump administration from establishing the fund or processing disbursements, at least until a hearing is held next month in a pending lawsuit challenging the taxpayer-supported fund's legality. Both Democrats and Republicans in Congress have objected to the fund. NPR's Tom Dreisbach has more.
4: When it comes to Congress, it goes somewhat to the heart of separation of powers. They're supposed to decide how the government spends money, and this fund has not been explicitly approved by Congress or approved by a judge. And Senator Tom Tillis, a Republican from North Carolina, called it, quote, stupid on stilts. But the administration says this money is needed to correct past wrongs. They say anyone can apply, Republican or Democrat.
3: NPR's Tom Dreisbach reporting multiple groups are suing over the fund. The Justice Department is suing four Democratic-led states over their refusal to provide ICE agents with confidential license plates. NPR's Jacqueline Diaz has more.
5: Confidential license plates are generally given to law enforcement for undercover work. The DOJ says in its lawsuit that these plates are crucial to officer safety and law enforcement work. But Massachusetts, Washington, Oregon, and Maine stopped issuing these plates to ICE agents. The DOJ claims this is discrimination. In states like Massachusetts, it was decided these license plates should only be granted for criminal investigative work. And Governor Maura Healey said that is not what ICE is doing, and that the state will not help ICE agents operate in secret. Jacqueline Diaz, NPR News.
3: Wall Street higher by the closing bell, the Dow up 363 points, the Nasdaq up 55, S&P 500 up 16. 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
1: You're with WUSF 89.7 News. I'm Sky LeBron. Two St. Petersburg City Council members were automatically reelected today because they had no opposition. But WUSF's Steve Newborn reports an interesting race is shaping up to elect the city's next mayor.
6: Richie Floyd and Lisette Hanowitz will get another 4 years on the council as no one registered to run against them. Five candidates are in the race for the seat being vacated by Gina Driscoll, who faces term limits, and two are running for Brandy Gabbard's seat. Gabbard is one of six candidates running for mayor. They include current Mayor Ken Welch, former Governor Charlie Crist, and former Fire and Rescue Chief James Large. The three races will be on the August 18th primary ballot. If no candidate gets more than 50% of the vote, the top two contenders move to the general election in November. Steve Newborn, WUSF 89.7 News.
1: Requests for mail-in ballots are significantly down in parts of the Tampa Bay area. A 2021 bill requires all Florida registered voters to renew their ballot requests after each general election. Voting rights activists fear that many people still don't know they have to take this step. Felicia Bruce is president of the Florida Alliance for Retired Americans. She worries seniors may not be able to complete the digital renewal process.
7: It's more important than ever to be an informed voter.
0: and to have access to current, accurate information. It's a frustrating time for seniors, very frustrating.
1: August 6th is the deadline to request a mail-in ballot for the Florida primary elections. Once a year, Tampa's firefighters and police officers take their friendly rivalry to the field for a game of flag football. It's the Badge Bowl, a charity event benefiting children battling pediatric cancer and their families. Marianne Masolio is the founder of the game. She's also executive director of One Voice Foundation, which is the beneficiary. She spoke to Florida Matters Live and Local about the tradition.
7: All the children with cancer and their families come to the game, and they're given big superhero medals from the police and the fire, and a lot of music, a lot of action. It's a big community event, and we're just so proud and excited to be part of it.
1: Badge Bowl 13 will be held tomorrow afternoon at the Tampa Bay Buccaneers Indoor Training Facility in Tampa. You can find out more about the game and hear the entire interview at WUSF.org. 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
9: This is All Things Considered from NPR News. I'm Sasha Pfeiffer.
10: And I'm Juana Summers. How the federal government handled the Epstein files was once again questioned today on Capitol Hill. Former Attorney General Pam Bondi doubled down on her role in managing information related to convicted sex offender Jeffrey Epstein in an appearance before House lawmakers today. NPR's Ava Berger was at the Capitol, and now she's here in studio with me. Hi there.
11: Hi, Juana.
10: Ava, what did Pam Bondi say today?
11: Well, we don't know exactly. Bondi answered questions from lawmakers in a closed-door transcribed interview. That means the Republican-led House Oversight Committee will release a transcript at a later date. They've done this before with other interviews, like when they questioned Commerce Secretary Howard Lutnick. What we do know is that in a prepared opening statement, Bondi said a lot of the same stuff we've already heard from her in public hearings. Short answer, Bondi said Todd Blanche oversaw the Epstein document review. He was the deputy attorney general at the time and took over the spot at the top spot at the Justice Department after Bondi left in April. Bondi also said that she stood behind her work as attorney general, saying she was, quote, proud of the department's record under her leadership.
10: And lawmakers were in the room. Did you hear from them after?
11: Yes. House Democrats came out midway through the hearing and told reporters they were not impressed with Bondi's responses. Here is Florida Democrat Maxwell Frost.
12: Every single one of our questions got one of three responses. One, not to my recollection, or I don't know. Number two, talk with Todd Blanche. I don't know anything about it. And number three, I am not talking about Donald Trump.
11: And one of the criticisms against Bondi has been that key files related to President Trump had been withheld or removed. Bondi has responded to that criticism by defending her release of the files, just like she did today.
10: Interesting. So did Bondi or her attorney say anything else to reporters?
11: Bondi didn't. She went into the transcribed interview flanked by police officers, and she left without reporters even seeing her. Hmm. The two attorneys representing her, both current DOJ lawyers, did very briefly answer questions. When asked about Bondi not answering questions about Trump, here's what DOJ attorney Harmeet Dhillon said.
13: There were ground rules laid with the committee before we walked in there, and we simply wanted to stick to those, the temporal limitations as well as subject matter limitations.
11: And she said she was not going to discuss what those exact limitations were.
10: Ava, I also heard that there were Epstein survivors there. What did you hear from them?
11: Juana, they were frustrated. Yeah. It's been a long road without a lot of answers. One of them is Dani Bensky. She met Epstein when she was a young ballerina. She alleges he sexually abused her, threatened her, and coerced her.
14: Pam Bondi and Todd Blanche have derailed the lives of so many survivors. They have serious questions to answer for. So for the Epstein time, when do we get investigations? And who the hell are we protecting?
11: And Juana, right after that, there was this moment that I remember all of the survivors who were there, they were holding up documents they had printed out from the Epstein files. Mm. And I could see the frustration as they pointed to actual lines in the files that they felt like should have been leads in an investigation that they say never happened.
15: That sounds really powerful, Ava. What comes next in the saga with the Epstein files?
11: So we don't know if Bondi will face any future questions about how she handled the files. Remember, she is no longer attorney general. Mm-hmm. According to Representative James Comer, he's the lead Republican on the committee, there will be 6 more interviews scheduled, one of which will be Bill Gates. And Democrats did say that they want to subpoena Todd Blanche and FBI Director Kash Patel to get more answers to these questions.
15: NPR's Ava Berger, thanks so much.
11: Thanks, Juana.
9: Ebola virus is a wily pathogen. It jumps to a new person through bodily fluids, then it goes straight for key immune cells. It essentially turns them off. It then spreads.

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1: And you're with WUSF 89.7. We're close to another weekend with tons of fun happening in the Tampa Bay area. And if you don't have a plan yet, WUSF has your back. I talked about some of the local events going on this weekend with Malaika Hollis of Arts Access Florida. We're talking about a free roller derby expo, a Pokemon convention in Lakeland, and plenty more. Malaika, what's going on this weekend?
2: So much. Happy end of the week, everybody. First off, we have Heard 'Em Say Youth Collective. This is their 19th fundraising show. Heard 'Em Say focuses on empowering youth voices through advocacy, artistic education, and expression. It's really fun. There's going to be an open mic. They're going to have the Taste of Tampa there and live performances.
1: I just love the idea of young artists getting showcased. You know, sometimes having no experience, being fresh in a field is the best thing you can do.
2: I agree.
1: That's where you get such new, innovative ideas. And I love whenever young people can be showcased like that.
2: Yes, clock it. That felt weird because you can't see my hand motions. Anyway, let's move on. Next, we have the PokeCon Fest. It's this Saturday at

0: 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You can trade your cards, find your wish list, dreams of cards, and there's panels and contests. Are you a Pokemon collector?
1: No, I'm not. But man, seeing these people online, how obsessed it's they insane. Are about it. You know what the most expensive trading card, a Pokemon trading card, was traded for? Guess how much?
0: 500K.
1: How about try 16.4 million buckaroonies?
0: You're making me feel sick. Like, that's making me nauseous. That's too much money for a card.
1: Hey, but people are willing to pay. That actually happened just earlier this year. And so it's just crazy. There's a lot of money involved in these cards now. Hey, this might be the place that you could go to strike it rich.
0: Oh, gosh. Okay, well, everyone, I guess check your attic for your old Pokemon binder. Maybe you're sitting on $16 million. And last but not least, we have the Tampa Bay Roller Derby Expo Saturday from 8 to 10 off of Nebraska Avenue at the Magnanimous Brewery. You can come watch the game, cheer for it. It's really fun. It's kind of got a violent streak, but, you know, they're just trying to win their game.
1: I was looking up roller derby just for this segment, and I didn't realize it's like a contact sport.
0: Yeah.
1: Yeah, so it's you're on skates, and you're trying to get past certain opponents to score points. It looks pretty brutal out there. I was watching women, like, full-on tackle each other.
0: I love that. I think I want to go.
1: You're gonna go play?
0: No. No, I'll be watching from the sidelines with my popcorn.
1: No, because I would have been there too. I'll go. If you're pulling up, I'm trying
0: Are
1: to watch.
0: Are you trying to play?
1: No.
0: Okay,
1: no.
0: Yeah. I'm a spectator. We can spectate.
1: Okay, you're right. We should cheer. We should know our place.
0: Yeah, I can't break another bone. So,
1: Malika, thank you for the time.
0: Thank you. Have a great weekend, everybody.
1: That was Malika Hollis from Arts Access Florida speaking with me about some events happening in the Tampa Bay area this weekend. If you want to hear more about music and culture happening in the Tampa Bay area, along with a quick dose of the day's news, you can listen to The Bay Blend, which I host. 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And by the way, an earlier version of our events roundup we had in Morning Edition gave an incorrect date for a Post Malone and Jelly Roll concert in Tampa. That show was originally slated for tonight, but it was postponed until July 8th.
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1: It's time to celebrate. That's because WUSF won 5 regional Edward R. Murrow Awards, including the top honor for overall excellence. It's the second year in a row the station received the award, which recognizes work from the entire news team. Reporter Nancy Guan won 2 awards for her work on immigration, one in the hard news category and another for excellence in diversity, equity, and inclusion. WUSF's Your Florida team, which covers state government, won for excellence in innovation, and digital producer Malia Leiden took home top honors in the sports reporting category for a feature on a golf course in one of Tampa's black communities. All of the entries will now compete against regions across the country for the national Murrows.
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1: And you can listen to Science Friday today because, you know, it's Friday. It starts at 7. Today is Friday, May 29th. On this date in 1942, singer and actor Bing Crosby recorded the holiday classic White Christmas, which became one of the best-selling singles of all time, and he recorded it in May. Ain't that a little weird?
8: This is All Things Considered from NPR News. I'm Juana Summers.
9: And I'm Sasha Pfeiffer. The gut microbiome is getting a lot of attention in wellness circles and on social media. These are the trillions of microbes that populate our intestines. Scientists know they influence our health in many important ways. And there's a lot of hype out there about how to fix or optimize your microbiome. NPR health correspondent Will Stone is here to help us sort out what we need to know. Hi, Will.
10: Hey there.
9: Could you first tell us, how do we know if we actually have a healthy microbiome?
10: Yeah, it can actually be tough to know, and that's because scientists are still figuring out how to even define what is healthy. There's no straightforward metric like there is for cholesterol or blood pressure. That said, we do have clues. So remember, your microbiome is this vast ecosystem inside of you. So you can look at the diversity of organisms in there, or you can look at how resilient it is in the face of disruption. Does it bounce back well? And there are certain groups of bacteria associated with better health, but researchers emphasize it's not as simple as good versus bad microbes, though if you look online, it can be framed that way, and you can even buy a special gut microbiome test to suss that out.
9: Right, and those tests, how useful are they, and what do they tell us?
10: At this point, they're really not all that helpful. These aren't tests your doctor orders to look for a specific pathogen making you sick. These are commercially available. They usually run a few hundred dollars. They measure all kinds of microbes if you send in a stool sample. I asked Dr. Alexander Koritz about them. He's a physician researcher at the University of Minnesota.
11: I think the message the patient gets, well, gee, my doctor never did this kind of testing. This looks very impressive. It must mean something. And the reality is, unfortunately, it's not very informative at all.
10: There are multiple reasons for that. I mean, as we said, it's hard to interpret these because we don't have a universal definition of healthy. But beyond that, research shows the results can vary substantially depending on which test you use.
9: So, Will, given then the possible limits of the tests, how much merit is there to the idea that we need to fix or somehow improve our gut microbiome?
10: So there are clearly aspects of our modern lifestyle which are not great for our gut microbiome. There's overuse of antibiotics. A big one, of course, is our diet. I spoke to Dr. Fergus Shanahan, who's at the National University of Ireland in Cork. He says people should realize we evolved with our microbiome, so it thrives when we, the host, are healthy, meaning the best things you can do are pretty simple: exercise, adequate sleep, eating whole foods, not a lot of processed stuff that's low in fiber. Here's Shanahan.
12: Your mother probably told you all these things in different language, but all the things you were ever told, they're all good for your microbiome as well. There isn't any need for some health guru to come along and say, oh, I've got some major potion now that's going to improve your microbiome.
10: Now, there are certainly tons of products out there being marketed in this way, and there is evidence, for example, that certain strains of probiotics can be useful in specific circumstances, say for reducing the risk of diarrhea from antibiotics or for preterm infants at risk of complications. But Shanahan says generally the data don't support the idea that the average healthy person benefits from taking these.
9: Will, could you leave us with a few tips for anybody who wants to make changes today for their gut health?
10: Yeah, the number one thing is fiber. Most of us don't get enough. All the experts I interviewed stress people should eat more. They should try to get different types of fiber. And if they like, they can go for fermented food because there's evidence that can be particularly beneficial.
9: That's NPR health correspondent Will Stone. Thank you.
10: Thank you.
8: The band Boards of Canada has a new album out today. It is their first in 13 years, and it's called Inferno. Here to tell us about it is Andrew P. Brown from NPR member station KUTX in Austin. Hi there.
13: Hi, happy to be here.
8: Happy to talk with you. Okay, I will start with a confession. I have never heard of Boards of Canada before, so tell me who they are.
13: They're a Scottish duo, two brothers, Michael Sanderson and Marcus Aeon, and they have an extremely dedicated cult following. You know, they haven't done any major collaborations or had any real hit songs. The people that do follow them are extremely dedicated. They've had a huge influence on artists like Radiohead. Travis Scott sampled them. They are very pervasive on Instagram, and their music comes up in TikTok stories and all kinds of stuff. So they have kind of an underground vibe that a whole new generation of people are constantly discovering and attaching themselves to.
14: Let's see, I've lost track. Okay, so super dedicated fan base. And yet you mentioned that this album, Inferno, is the first album by this band in 13 years. Were the fans surprised?
13: Absolutely, yes. I'm kind of a nerd with Boards of Canada, so I'm in a Facebook group that follows their every move. And when this album release started, it began with unlabeled VHS tapes arriving in people's mailboxes. But it was like very clearly seemed to be a Boards of Canada thing. It had their kind of symbolism on it. And when you put the tape in, it was a chopped up videos and tones, and people like, this feels like a Boards of Canada thing, but we don't know. That got the whole internet talking, and then that led to these giant wheat paste posters appearing in London and Tokyo and a few other cities that still had no explanation of what was going on, but everyone was like, okay, something is happening. And for a fan base that is like starving for starving for new material, for this to happen after 13 years was very exciting. And then soon after that, the label confirmed that there was a new album on the way. And it's kind of just been, I mean, as far as an album rollout, it has been the most exciting one I've seen this year. They really have done a good job of captivating people.
14: I mean, you mentioned VCRs. I don't know anyone who actually still has one, but let's move on here. For someone who is like me, new to this kind of music, I know you're a fan. How would you suggest I listen?
13: I think Boards of Canada is music that is best listened to deeply. It's listened to actively. Like, they do have songs you can kind of put on in the background and enjoy, but for the most part, this album and their last album, really, to me, they feel like almost like watching a film where I want to have my phone off. I want to have no distractions. I don't want to be looking at a screen, because they're really able to tell a story with sound and texture and little bits of verbal samples. And it feels like the album has an arc to it, and you'll miss out on a lot of it if you are easily distracted, which is, you know, easy to do with music these days.
14: Andrew P. Brown from KUTX in Austin, thank you so much for telling us about Boards of Canada.
13: My pleasure.
14: The band's new album Inferno is out today, and you can hear more in-depth conversations about incredible new albums that are out this week on today's episode of New Music Friday from NPR Music.

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1: And you're with your spot for local WUSF 89.7 News. I'm Sky LeBron. After years of using dogs to track the scents of missing people, a Sarasota County search group has added an unlikely new member to the team. As WUSF's Kathy Carter reports, it's a really social aquatic animal with thick fur and webbed paws.
2: In the backyard of his home in Englewood, Mike Hatzel has filled several kiddie pools with water. Floating in one of them is Splash, a 2-year-old Asian small clawed otter.
3: Splash, here we go. Yeah, I hear you talking. Here. Oh, he wants more fish.
2: This puppy-sized otter has been taught to find the bodies of missing people underwater, a skill learned by getting a seafood snack. As part of Splash's training, Hatzel tosses a canister into the pool, which contains the odor of human remains.
3: Watch him hunt it. It's amazing how they find stuff in there. And I could throw that anywhere in there, and he will just absolutely have no problem finding it.
2: Bubbles filled with scent molecules emerge from the canister. Splash sucks them up, effectively tasting them to identify the remains. It's a handy skill for searching in low visibility conditions in Florida's rivers and swamps.
3: 90% of the water that I work in when I do forensic recovery is black water. I can't see my hand in front of my face half the time.
2: Hatzel is the president of Peace River Canine Search and Rescue. He says search dogs have very sensitive noses and can be trained to find people in lots of different situations. But underwater isn't one of them.
3: When a person decomposes underwater, they generate an odor pool, and that gets down into the muck, and then it also rises to the surface.

0: is APM.
1: You're listening to WUSF 89.7 News. I'm Sky LeBron. Florida lawmakers finally passed the state budget today. The House and Senate couldn't reach an agreement during the regular session, so it required a special session for the second year in a row. The spending plan will be nearly $115 billion. Senate Appropriations Chairman Clearwater Republican Ed Hooper says the final budget is fiscally sound.
2: Our revenue forecasts have stabilized, so by spending less than we have, we continue to right-size our budget for the long term.
1: But House Minority Leader Tampa Democrat Fentress Driscoll says it doesn't meet the needs of many people.
3: Floridians are in a real crunch when it comes to rising costs, and that to me is why this budget is inadequate. It seemed to me that we should have focused more on delivering affordability for Floridians.
1: Governor Ron DeSantis has about a month to sign the budget and issue vetoes before the July 1st start of the fiscal year. For more than a year, DeSantis has been pushing to eliminate property taxes for homeowners. This week, he finally unveiled his proposal, which would raise the homestead exemption on primary homes. DeSantis says it would eliminate property taxes for about 60% of Florida homeowners. Florida lawmakers will take up that plan at a special session scheduled to take place next week. WUSF's Megan Bowman told the Florida Roundup about the decision state lawmakers will face.
4: The legislature will have to vote on the proposal before the governor has signed the budget, and DeSantis has said he could use his line item veto power to eliminate things being stopped by lawmakers who vote no.
1: Senate President Ben Albritton has endorsed the governor's plan, and the House already passed the property tax cut proposal during the regular session. Two St. Petersburg City Council members were automatically reelected today because they had no opposition. But WUSF's Steve Newborn reports an interesting race is shaping up to elect the city's next mayor.
5: Richie Floyd and Lisette Hanowitz will get another 4 years on the council as no one registered to run against them. Five candidates are in the race for the seat being vacated by Gina Driscoll, who faces term limits, and two are running for Brandy Gabbard's seat. Gabbard is one of six candidates running for mayor. They include current Mayor Ken Welch, former Governor Charlie Crist, and former Fire and Rescue Chief James Large. The three races will be on the August 18th primary ballot. If no candidate gets more than 50% of the vote, the top two contenders move to the general election in November. Steve Newborn, WUSF 89.7 News.
1: Requests for mail-in ballots are significantly down in parts of the Tampa Bay area. A 2021 bill requires all Florida registered voters to renew their ballot requests after each general election. Voting rights activists fear that many people still don't know that they have to take this step. Felicia Bruce is president of the Florida Alliance for Retired Americans. She worries seniors may not be able to complete the digital renewal process.
6: It's more important than ever to be an informed voter and to have access to current, accurate information. It's a frustrating time for seniors, very frustrating.
1: August 6th is the deadline to request a mail-in ballot for the Florida primary elections. The Center for Biological Diversity is suing Florida for the second time over the detention center in the Everglades. Attorney Ryan Mahar says the state violated the Clean Air Act by not getting permits for diesel generators at the site.
7: Even before construction commenced, they were meant to do all of this study and analysis to understand how this pollution is actually impacting public health, ecosystems in the area, how it's impacting Everglades National Park.
1: Mahar says burning diesel fuel releases chemicals into the air, including those that can cause cancer. He says due to the scale of the detention center, it was required to get the same permit as coal plants, massive industrial facilities, and refineries. If violations are confirmed, Mahar says it could cost the state nearly $125,000 a day in civil penalties. Once a year, Tampa's firefighters and police officers take their friendly rivalry to the field for a game of flag football. It's the Badge Bowl, a charity event benefiting children battling pediatric cancer and their families. Marianne Masolio is the founder of the game. She's also executive director of One Voice Foundation, which is the beneficiary.
8: All the children with cancer and their families come to the game, and they're given big superhero medals from the police and the fire, and a lot of music, a lot of action. It's a big community event, and we're just so proud and excited to be part of it.
1: Badge Bowl 13 will be held tomorrow afternoon at the Tampa Bay Buccaneers Indoor Training Facility in Tampa. 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
12: I'm Natalie Kitroev. That's coming up on The Daily from the New York Times.
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12: From the New York Times, I'm Natalie Kitroev. This is The Daily. On Friday, President Trump said that he's poised to lift the U.S. naval blockade in the Strait of Hormuz. But the U.S. and Iran haven't reached a deal to fully reopen the shipping channel yet, and it remains effectively shut. Hanging in the balance are thousands of crew members who've been stranded on their ships since the fighting in Iran started 3 months ago. Today, we hear from two seafarers who got stuck about what it's like to be trapped in the middle of this war zone and what it would mean to get everyone out. It's Friday, May 29th. Can you hear me?
14: Yeah, I can hear you loud and clear.
12: Okay, great. Thank you so much for taking the time to talk with us.
14: Yeah, no problem, man.
12: So, just to start, can you introduce yourself, please?
14: Yeah, my name is Captain Virendra Vishwakarma. I'm sailing on LPG tankers since last 5 years. And before I was captain on oil chemical ships. I started my career in 2000, so now it's already 26 years in the shipping.
12: Captain Vishwakarma has sailed through the Strait of Hormuz dozens of times. But before the war began, he said the wider world didn't know much about it. It's a relatively small body of water that's basically the doorway to the Persian Gulf. At its narrowest point, it's only about 21 miles wide. But in that sliver of ocean, there's a bustling waterway. The Strait is one of the world's most critical energy corridors. It's responsible for 20% of the world's oil and natural gas supply. More than 100 ships pass through it every day.
14: We have container ships, we have cargo ships, we have crude oil, we have vegetables oil ships, we have chemical tankers. Then they are taking from one place to another place and giving to the world.
12: Captain Vishwakarma's ship is an LPG tanker. That's liquefied petroleum gas. His ship takes it back to India, where people use the butane and propane for heating, cooking, and fuel for cars. He says he loves the work.
14: Yeah, because it's a good job and a prestigious job. Plus,
12: yeah.
14: We can move the world economy.
12: Hmm. The idea is basically that you're keeping the world economy moving. That's what you mean by that.
14: Yeah, that is right.
12: So a few months back, on February 28th, it was just another day at work. His ship had made it to the port of Kuwait, and his crew had started loading the butane and propane onto the ship.
14: So at 1700 hours, I heard a sound.
12: And that's where he was when the war started.
14: Like, boom. I thought maybe the crew has banging the door. But again, I hear the same thing. So I thought it could not be possible. So I went on the bridge. Bridge is the part of the ship where we navigate the ship. I saw all the missiles continuously, and the U.S. base is intercepting the drones and the missiles.
12: Whoa, you
14: and
12: could see missiles from the bridge where you were standing?
14: Yes, yes, yes. Then the debris are falling near to our vessels, and the vibration was very high. All my crew were panicked then after seeing that. And I was shivering and I was in the shock, what to do.
12: Captain, did you know what was happening? Like, did you have any idea what was going on at this point?
14: No, when the day started, we are clueless. Why it is happening? Why? What is the reason behind that? Where it is coming and where it is going? We don't know actually.
12: Wow.
14: So after that, I informed my company. And the big bosses from the company, they said that if you, Captain, feel unsafe, you take out the vessel. We are with you.
12: Hmm. Captain Vishwakarma wanted to get his crew out of there, and he wanted to stop loading the fuel onto the ship. Because if they got hit, the cargo could turn his ship into a massive bomb.
14: We have almost 6,000, 7,000 of metric ton of propane butane on board ship. So if suppose something is fall on our ship, it will be a bigger disaster.
12: Wow. I mean, you were literally worried, it sounds like at this point, that your ship could blow up.
14: Yeah.
12: But when he told the terminal authorities that he wasn't going to keep loading, they pushed back.
14: Can you take the cargo?
12: They wanted him to take the cargo.
14: See, if something happened, then it will wipe out the full terminal and everything.
12: Meanwhile,
14: every 10 minutes, 10 drones, 10 missiles, they're firing.
12: He said the drones and the missiles kept coming.
14: Bigger than what happened in before.
12: So he eventually finished loading the cargo. It took hours and then got out.
14: And then after that, we have out from that place. We go with the maximum speed. And on the way, our GPS was not working. There was no GPS signal.
12: Oh,
14: there
12: wow.
14: was nothing. We did our navigation totally on the basic what we learn in our college. Then we dropped anchor near Abu Musa Island.
12: Near Dubai.
14: Near Dubai.
12: He anchored at the edge of the strait.

0: I miss you, you know. Yeah, just like that.
1: That's beautiful.
0: Oh, thank you.
1: And when you think of your home, what do you think of? What comes to your mind?
0: It was my mom and my dad. And then they also worry about me. So they also see the news every day. My mom, it's a everyday worship for me.
1: She's praying for you.
0: Yes. She's praying for me every day. So that's why I want to go through that home of safety and yeah.
1: Well, I hope you get home really soon.
0: Thank you so much. I wish.
1: Since the beginning of the war in Iran, the UN says that at least 39 commercial vessels in the region have been hit by the ongoing attacks, or in some cases, what appear to be targeted strikes. At least 11 seafarers and one shipyard worker have been killed, with several others injured and missing.
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1: 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I'm Natalie Kitroff. 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
3: 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It's 6:59 on this Friday, May 29th. It's the weekend, kinda. Get set for a rare blue micromoon this weekend. A blue moon occurs when a second full moon squeezes into a month. And a micromoon is when a moon is farther from Earth than usual. It makes the moon seem 6% smaller and 10% dimmer than a regular full moon, so kind of hard to notice. If that's not enough, the brilliant star Antares will pop up in the skies Sunday night as well.
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3: 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Spectrum Bay News 9 Chief Meteorologist Mike Clay says tonight a 20% chance of some showers and thunderstorms. It's going to be cloudy and humid with a low of 78. Looking towards Saturday, sunny and humid as well. A 30% chance of some rain and thunderstorms, a high of 90. And then Sunday, 30% chance of rain yet again with a high of 89.
5: Can the Holy Father help us make sense of AI? I'm Flora Lichtman, and this is Science Friday. Pope Leo released his encyclical on artificial intelligence this week. We're breaking it down with a Vatican-appointed scientist. Yes, the Church has science advisors.
6: We live in a moment of two tensions, a kind of a techno-effervescence and techno-panic.
5: Plus, with Ebola and hantavirus outbreaks in the news, we're checking in on a one-of-a-kind quarantine facility in Nebraska.
7: They always say that if you do preparedness well, it looks like you've done nothing at all. that's what we aim for, right? Is the minimal amount of impact that's possible.
5: And why ecologists are tracing the Lewis and Clark expedition and what they're learning. That's after this.
8: Live from NPR News in Washington, I'm Ryland Barton. A federal judge has reopened President Trump's $10 billion lawsuit against the IRS for releasing his tax returns. Trump and the agency settled the case last week in an agreement that established a nearly $1.8 billion fund for his allies who say they were victims of political prosecutions and giving Trump and his family immunity from tax audits. The judge says she wants to investigate what she called grievous allegations that the deal was, quote, premised on deception. President Trump held a White House Situation Room meeting today as he weighs moving forward with a deal to extend the Iran ceasefire and reopen the Strait of Hormuz. Iran says the agreement has not been finalized. As NPR's Greg Myrie reports, the current ceasefire has been fragile.
9: The U.S. and Iran have had back and forth attacks throughout the week. The U.S. said it shot down Iranian drones threatening U.S. ships. Iran fired a missile at a U.S. military base in Kuwait, which was shot down. So the current ceasefire has been in place for nearly 2 months now, and it's been mostly holding. But this week was a very strong example of how vulnerable the truce remains, especially if there's no diplomatic breakthrough.
8: NPR's Greg Myrie reporting. The Trump administration is moving to get rid of rules that would have forced some companies to tell investors about the risks they face from climate change. NPR's Michael Copley reports publicly traded firms also would have had to disclose how they plan on meeting targets they've set to cut climate pollution.
10: A lot of businesses have been voluntarily disclosing some climate information to investors. Under former President Biden, financial regulators issued rules to ensure the information investors get is consistent and comparable. But the Securities and Exchange Commission now says it doesn't have the legal authority to carry out those rules. It also says the rules would have imposed undue costs on companies and their shareholders. Environmental groups criticized the move, saying investors need more information about the threats businesses face from climate change. The rules have been on hold amid pending litigation. Michael Copley, NPR News.
8: The former superintendent of Iowa's largest school district has been sentenced to 2 years in prison related to his unlawful status in the country. Iowa Public Radio's Isabella Liu reports Ian Roberts was arrested by ICE last September.
11: Roberts is originally from Guyana and served as superintendent of Des Moines Public Schools for more than 2 years. Earlier, he pleaded guilty to lying about his citizenship for his job and having guns without legal status. He wasn't authorized to work in the country when he was hired and was issued a removal order in 2024. After serving his sentence, Roberts will likely be deported. Al Smith is an attorney for Roberts.
12: For us and for Dr. Roberts, we always knew that, yes, that was going to happen. And that was going to really be the outcome as soon as he entered the guilty plea, because there was a foregone conclusion at that point.
11: Prosecutors initially asked for a prison term of a little over 3 years. For NPR News, I'm Isabella Liu in Des Moines.
8: Stocks closed higher today, adding to all-time highs they set yesterday. This is NPR News. The Trump administration has extended protections, shielding about 11,000 Lebanese people from deportation for another 6 months. It's a rare reprieve for people protected by temporary measures that have been criticized by Republicans. The Trump administration canceled the protections for people from 13 countries, including Venezuela, Haiti, Nicaragua, and Syria. The director of the World Health Organization has arrived in the Democratic Republic of Congo, which is battling an Ebola outbreak. Emmett Livingstone reports workers are struggling to contain the virus.
13: According to revised data, authorities have recorded more than 900 suspected cases in three provinces and over 220 suspected Ebola deaths. The virus is spreading in a region plagued by armed groups, which is complicating the health response. WHO Director General Tedros Adhanom Ghebreyesus is seeking to rally those confronting the outbreak.
14: I came here to show that the communities in Ituri, North Kivu and South Kivu, that they're not alone and that we are here to support.
13: Congo's Health Minister Roger Kamba criticized what he called alarmist views regarding the outbreak, saying Ebola will be stopped within about 6 months. For NPR News, I'm Emmett Livingstone in Kinshasa.
8: Three Chinese astronauts have returned to Earth after spending 7 months in space. They set a record for the longest on-orbit stay by a Chinese crew. They completed a handover with another crew earlier this week. Their craft landed in Inner Mongolia. China aims for its first lunar landing by 2030. The U.S. is seen as China's top space rival, with NASA planning its lunar landing in 2028. This is NPR News.
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5: This is Science Friday. I'm Flora Lichtman. Later in the hour, the Pope has taken a stand on AI. We'll meet one of the Vatican's science advisors to hear more. Plus, why ecologists are retracing Lewis and Clark's route from 200 years ago. But first, two disease outbreaks are dominating the news. Ebola in the Democratic Republic of the Congo and hantavirus, which started spreading on a cruise ship. In the U.S., there's a one-of-a-kind medical facility that exists just for emergencies like these. It's called the National Quarantine Unit, and it's in Omaha, Nebraska. Americans exposed to dangerous diseases are evacuated there. Right now, 18 Americans from the cruise ship where hantavirus broke out are in quarantine at that facility in Omaha. And today, we're going behind the scenes with one of the nurses who's worked there for the last 17 years to hear how the facility works, the latest with these travelers exposed to hantavirus, and how this facility is preparing for the possibility of Ebola-exposed patients. Angie Vasha is the Director of Emergency Preparedness and Special Pathogens Programs at Nebraska Medicine. Angie, welcome to Science Friday.
17: Thank you for having me. Happy to be here.
5: How many hantavirus-exposed patients do you have right now, and how are they doing?
17: Yeah, so right now we have 18 individuals who have been with us since May 11th, and they, you know, all of our individuals remain well. So with quarantine, we're providing monitoring and observation for the potential development of symptoms. And then if those symptoms develop, they would be moved over to our biocontainment unit, which is in our hospital. And so thus far, all of our guests remain well. I think, you know, like most folks that would be in a quarantine situation, people get a little bit stir crazy after a few days. And so our focus right now on this phase of response is really maintaining mental and physical stimulation opportunities. And so we're really focusing in on making sure we're supporting holistically what they need to sustain their time here with us, which was, you know, proposed to be 42 days for the full incubation period.
5: 42 days.
17: Yes.
5: Wow. That's not a small amount of time.
17: No, it isn't.
5: So what is it like there? Should I be picturing a hospital or a hotel or some hybrid?
17: It's definitely a blend of both. So each individual has their own room. And so it's interesting in that we have our rooms set up. They are all along the outer wall of our floor so that every room has natural sunlight, you know, access to the windows so you can see out of the building. Each of the rooms has exercise equipment, so either a treadmill or a bike, free weights, a yoga mat, a yoga ball, some stair stepper, you know, blocks. Each of the rooms are at least 300 square feet, and they have, you know, like a full-size bed, ensuite bathroom, so kind of what you would expect from a hotel. But then we layered in engineering controls, so all of the rooms have negative pressure so that no airborne particles can escape out into the hallway. The hallway is also negative pressure to the general space. All of the floors are sealed seam flooring and so easily wipeable. So it's kind of a really interesting blend between a hotel room and a hospital room.
5: Is there room service?
17: Yeah, that there is. So because they're not allowed to leave the room, our staff provides everything, including meal delivery, snack delivery, personal items. We also do all of their laundry. So we do that each evening. And then I think, you know, one of the unique things about our facility is that we also have an autoclave on site. So for some of our pathogens that produce category A hazardous substance waste, if people become sick, you need to be able to inactivate that waste prior to shipping it out. And so we have the ability to escalate to those full isolation procedures on this floor should somebody become ill prior to being able to move them over to the hospital side.
5: What does that mean? Deactivate the waste.
17: Yeah. So when you have like Ebola virus disease is actually a great example, or any of the viral hemorrhagic fevers, because they virus can persist on surfaces for an extended period of time, and it takes such a low amount of virus to infect someone. So infectious dose is, you know, a big consideration. That waste can't just be sent out to the normal waste streams. And so it goes into the autoclave, and we essentially use steam sterilization to denature the virus so that it is no longer viable. And then it gets packaged up as a Category B regulated medical waste and sent for incineration. So it really is to decrease any risk to the downstream workers who would be receiving that waste from our facility.
18: Let's talk about Ebola. As of this interview, the Trump administration said it plans to send Americans exposed to Ebola to Kenya rather than bringing them back to one of our facilities here. Have you heard anything about this?
17: Yeah, so we have been tracking that. So the current strategy to potentially move American citizens who have been exposed to Ebola to Kenya for monitoring and observation is going to require a lot of different strategies to make it successful. So I think it's still in the beginning stages of planning. It's interesting because I would also note that at this time, the United States is more prepared than it has ever been, has the highest capacity that it's ever had to be able to provide care for individuals within the National Special Pathogen System.
18: So you have room for them. You could handle both these hantavirus exposed patients and Ebola exposed patients if you needed to.
17: I would say yes, with a caveat. So we could, in theory, provide quarantine care for two different pathogens simultaneously without any cross contamination, so to speak. I think for the definitive care piece where people become sick, that's really where we would need to use the National Special Pathogen System. So those 13 regional emerging special pathogen treatment centers. So if folks were here in the quarantine unit and needed biocontainment care, we would be wanting to move those individuals out to the other regional treatment centers so that they could have ready access to those critical care services.
18: Hmm. A note that the U.S. plan to send Ebola patients to Kenya is now being challenged in Kenyan courts. Angie, it seems like a busy time for you all right now. What happens when you're not busy? Are you prepping?
17: So that's a great question. So our team maintains a constant state of readiness. And so we're required through our contracts to be able to activate our unit within 8 hours or less. And so we train our team on a quarterly basis. We have over 100 people who voluntarily apply to be on our biocontainment unit, quarantine unit teams, and they come in for training every 3 months. And then we also participate in assessment and preparedness measures for other hospitals across HHS Region 7, which is Nebraska, Kansas, Iowa, and Missouri. And so we collaborate with the health departments on exercises, and we'll do protocol review if people reach out and say, here's what we're thinking for a response plan. What guidance do you have? So we spend a lot of time in our region doing additional preparedness work, which is extremely important because the World Cup is coming and we have games in Kansas City starting June 16th. And so we've been working on that for about a year, making sure that if there's any infectious disease risk, whether intentional or natural, that we're prepared to support not just our own team, but the rest of the region.
18: Oh, intentional or natural. That's heavy.
17: It is, yeah. And I think it's, you know, there is a difference in the way that you respond to those types of threats. And so making sure that people have at the forefront of their mind, what does this mean for me? What does it mean for my team? What does it change in the way that we respond? Unfortunately, we do have to look at all of those risk factors when we're preparing for events like this.
18: Yeah, bioterrorism. I mean, Angie, what calls you to do this kind of work? I mean, healthcare seems stressful generally, but this seems, you know, really high stakes.
17: Yeah. So, you know, I joined our team in 2009. Our unit has been open since 2005. And I really have to give a lot of credit to Dr. Phil Smith, who was the founder of our special pathogen program here at Nebraska. And the way that he led our team and the way that he inspired people was really saying, you know, there was a monkeypox case well before Mpox came in 2022, a small child who got infected from an animal, and the healthcare workers refused to take care of them because they were scared. And there was a very small group of people who stood up and provided that care. And after 9/11, and we had access to additional funding for improving the U.S. capability to respond to intentional threats, he really framed it as there is no person in the United States who should be treated in a way that we are afraid to give them appropriate care and they suffer an adverse outcome. And so for our team, for me to be able to have the knowledge and the skills and the ability to provide that care hands-on, frontline, but then also to help others be prepared to provide that care just really is satisfying and fulfilling. And it, you know, it really is a small group of individuals who want to be in the response world because it's unpredictable and it does require a high degree of training and attention to detail. But I feel like for me, I've always been motivated by being able to do things that other people either can't or don't want to do, and then expanding the field so that we have more people to follow behind us.
18: It sounds like a calling.
17: Yeah. I'm fortunate that I have been able to find where I really feel like I can make the most difference while I'm here.
18: You know, obviously people, like you're saying, get scared of deadly diseases. What do the people in Omaha make of this center?
17: So it's interesting. We've done a lot of work since 2005 to build trust and establish relationships with our local community. And, you know, throughout Ebola, COVID, Mpox, we responded to Lassa fever in Iowa. And now this response, our local community has shown an outpouring of support. So on multiple times a week, we get a reach out from a local business or a local group asking, you know, what can we do to support you? What can we do to support the guests? We've had sponsored meals. Actually, today, Omaha Steaks is here. They're grilling in the parking lot, putting together lunches for the guests and the staff to make sure that they get, you know, the Nebraska nice experience, I guess you could say. And we've had businesses put together care packages that they've, you know, donated books and local artisan soaps and just a wide variety of products that are unique to Omaha and to Nebraska. And so I think in our immediate Omaha metro area, we have a high degree of support because they know what our capabilities are. I think that's in juxtaposition to what we're seeing on some of the national front where people are asking, you know, why are we bringing people to the middle of the United States? Why Nebraska? You know, what is the thinking behind this type of a strategy? And so being able to reassure people that, you know, our team does train for this, we are ready to be able to provide care, that we have all of the measures in place to make sure that we are not posing additional risk to our community, to our state, to our healthcare personnel. I think being able to demonstrate that and be able to stand behind those words with our team makes the public trust what we're saying.
18: Angie Vasha is the Director of Emergency Preparedness and Special Pathogens Programs at Nebraska Medicine. Angie, thanks for talking to us today.
17: Yeah, thank you, Flora. I appreciate the time. Good to be on your show.
18: Thank you for coming on. Coming up after the break, a sneak peek into the Vatican's Pontifical Academy of Sciences, a.k.a. the Pope-appointed Science Committee. Don't go away. This is Science Friday from WNYC Studios.
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18: This is Science Friday. I'm Flora Lichtman.
24: Dear brothers and sisters, I want to thank all of you for being here today, for your interest. I sincerely thank
18: On Monday, Pope Leo presented his encyclical, an open letter from the Church on AI. The 40,000-plus word document covers a lot of terrain, from screen time to resource extraction to job loss. But the core message is summed up in the title, Magnifica Humanitas, on safeguarding the human person in the time of artificial intelligence.
24: artificial intelligence needs to be disarmed. The word is strong, I know, but deliberately chosen because this moment needs words capable of attracting attention, awakening consciences, and indicating paths forward for humanity.
18: How did the Pope arrive at these views? You know, there's thousands of years of doctrine, but in addition, there's a group of scientists who convene and present to the Holy Father, the Pontifical Academy of Sciences, which has roots going back 400 years. Today, we're talking to a member of the Pontifical Academy of Social Sciences who has led conferences on AI for the Church. We'll hear about this encyclical and the role of these committees. Dr. Marcelo Suarez Orozco is an anthropologist and chancellor at the University of Massachusetts Boston. Marcelo, welcome to Science Friday.
0: Thanks, Flora, for having me.
18: Thanks for being here. So Pope Leo seems to be telling us in this encyclical that we are at a crossroads, that AI could be like the Tower of Babel, a sort of sign of humanity's arrogance. Can you walk us through this idea?
0: Yes. I want to start by saying this is a magnificent document. The metaphoric order, the Tower of Babel, the idea of disarming a technology in the service of humanity. So I think it's an act of courage to put himself at the center of a debate where so much is unknown, so much magical thinking saturates. And I think that what you really should think about, Flora, is this was such an American way of introducing an encyclical. The popes write this, and they let the others do the work. This is a hands-on, very pragmatic, and this is a uniquely American story. It's a story of our Pope from Chicago. I think the way the Holy Father rolled out the encyclical was uniquely American. He did it personally.
18: Do you mean because of one of the co-founders of Anthropic, Christopher Olah, was there?
0: One issue is that he had a number of personalities very, very carefully chosen. Of course, among them, the co-founder of Anthropic, a company that is at the global epicenter of a debate about the futures of artificial intelligence.
18: I wanted to ask you about that because, you know, the encyclical is wary of AI. And so it was surprising to see one of the co-founders of Anthropic, Christopher Olah, there. He even got to talk.
1: The machinery that makes this possible is the work of math and programming and science. But what character we choose, how it interacts with the world, how it ought to interact with the world, these are more clearly questions for the humanities, for religion, for philosophy, for society at large.
18: I found it perplexing. Like, is it that these companies are so powerful now that even the Vatican, which is, you know, one of the few institutions that is more powerful than tech companies, feels like they have to be in the room with tech executives?
0: Flora, I think this telecasts a claim that in previous moments when momentous encyclicals were released, the issues were often issues that came under the general responsibilities of the state, of the nation state, of governments. I think that what this is highlighting, the fact that now it's in the hands of private companies that are building, engineering a future in which we're all going to be actors.
18: And this acknowledges that directly.
0: Very directly, by having the co-founder of one of the major AI companies, he's telling the world, take notice, take notice. I think the concern the Holy Father has here is when the human hand, the heart, our socio-emotional architectures are no longer in the driver's seat, please proceed with caution.
18: You are an anthropologist, So the magnificence of humanity seems like it must be up your personal alley. How did that get filtered through any of your work?
0: Flora, I don't get to lobby in that sense. The work of the academies is work that responds to the concerns, to the interests of the Holy Father. It's very, very important to highlight that this encyclical is deeply, deeply rooted in the history of the social doctrine of the church. That's the most anthropological of all the the encyclicals, maybe. And that is, of course, by his namesake, Pope Leo XIII, who wrote in the Industrial Revolution on the need to protect workers, their dignity and their rights. It is a plea to protect human dignity, and as such, it joins a very, very significant global conversation that has been focused too much on the technological side of the equation, not enough on the human side of the equation.
18: I understand that you have led conversations at the Academy about AI. We know AI is contentious. You have scientists from all over the world. Do those conversations get heated? What's that discussion like?
0: Yes, you know, I would say that there were three conceptual domains at the heart of AI where most of the passionate, let's call them, exchanges unfolded. First, what will augment human capabilities, make us all better off, and what will make us redundant, replace us? I think as importantly here was the issue of the unfolding of these technologies into systems in industry, in governance, into education. And that is entirely under-theorized. I think we live in a moment, Flora, of two tensions. A kind of a techno-effervescence that just is everywhere in Silicon Valley. It's a place of the world I know very well. I spent time at Stanford. I spent many years at Berkeley. So this is a world I understand.
18: Techno-effervescence is my favorite way of describing it.
0: And,
18: yes, we do.
0: And
18: yes,
0: it's techno-panic. I mean, if you do just basic surveys, folk are extraordinarily concerned. So this dialectic between techno-effervescence and techno-panic needs to be resolved to get into a techno-coexistence in the service of humanity. Science will benefit enormously from AI. We had at one of the summits one of the leading vaccinologists in the world talk about how the development of vaccines, the development of medical breakthroughs is being enhanced dramatically. But there's also a dark side, a side that dehumanizes us, a side that makes us tools, clocks in a machinery without a heart.
18: Marcelo, can you take us behind the scenes a bit? What is this gig like?
0: Well, I've been involved in various capacities with the Academy for about two decades now. And it's a scholarly, it's a scientific academy. Its origins really go back to Galileo. It was Galileo's Academy. And it is entirely secular in that our colleagues come from all faiths, all religions, all nationalities, all disciplines.
18: How are members selected? I mean, is there a pontifical type? Do you have to be a little bit soulful, if not spiritual?
0: No, not at all. Many of my colleagues are not Catholics. No, all religions, all nationalities, entirely secular. So you're nominated. It takes a long, long, long time. I mean, the main work I did for Francis way, way back over the last beginning, before Francis actually, was on immigration and on refugee flows. That's my area of expertise. My wife is an academic. Together, we founded the Harvard Immigration Projects. That's how they became interested in our work. I just got a call one day from a cardinal and a bishop in the church saying, hey, Marcelo, we understand you're a scholar of immigration. Can we come and see you? And we were doing the largest study of its kind in our country. And I said, of course, come. I'm nominally Catholic. I'm Argentine, so I'm culturally Catholic. It's just in the air as you walk about the streets of Buenos Aires with a Malbec and with the stakes. It's that Catholicism is there. And then one day I got an email from Pope Francis. I thought it was a joke.
18: Stop. No.
0: Yes, you just get an email from Pope Francis saying you have been elected and I have appointed you a member of the council, which is kind of the executive.
18: Like PopeFrancis@gmail.com?
0: Something just, like that. It's .va for Vatican.
18: I mean, do you get to interface with the Holy Father? Like, how do you send a memo? How does he engage with your ideas?
0: Yeah. So the Holy Father would attend our gatherings. Francis attended multiple times, and he comes with us. He makes his own reflections. Sometimes he asks questions. Sometimes there are side chats with the Holy Father. My very, very last encounter with Pope Francis was at his home in the Domus Santa Marta. We had gathered for a very significant summit on building resilience for climate change, for AI, for all these major developments facing humanity. And we had a very informal exchange. I'm Argentine, the Holy Father. Pope Francis was Argentine. Of course, if you're Argentine, you talk about soccer. Big mistake to debate the Holy Father on soccer, which I did. He's always right and you're always wrong. And then he very lovingly, but very firmly, is referring to the work of building resilience. He said in his Argentine-accented Spanish, Marcelo, adelante, siempre adelante. That's Saint Ignatius, that's forward. We have to move forward.
18: I love that so much. Bring me into the room in one of these meetings. Like, what does it look like? Are they at the Vatican? Is the catering good?
0: So the meetings are at the historic Casina Pio Quattro, which was a summer palace for the popes. Between us, it's the most beautiful building in the Vatican. In the back, we have Francis's turtles that come out at noon and sunbathe under the beautiful Roman skies. They're entirely scholarly gatherings. They're very global. Imagine a workshop at the University of Massachusetts, Boston, or at UCLA, or at Harvard. These are universities.
18: This is sounding less exotic by the minute.
0: And it's entirely the free exchange of ideas. And everyone understands the weight of an academy that began really in the 1600s that has been a very powerful instrument for the popes to reflect upon matters of scholarly and scientific interest. To give you a sense, at any moment, there are over 50 Nobel laureates who are members of the Academy. And again, the academicians that get selected are folk of enormous renown. And when you achieve enormous renown, you come to understand the fragility. Mm. We live in the age of fragility. We live in the age of uncertainty. And we live in the age of vertigo. And I think all the academicians live in that trinity, fragility, uncertainty, vertigo. Just things are, and AI is at the heart of the vertigo piece. The human systems are not very well adapted to the kinds of by-the-minute changes that AI represents.
18: I want to call back to something you mentioned earlier about this coexistence of techno-effervescence right now and techno-panic. How do you see the role of the church versus the role of science in resolving that tension?
0: Yeah, so that's a wonderful question. It really goes into the heart of the purpose of the academies. The academy's motto is faith and reason. Science and faith are distinct domains. Our domain is the domain of scholarship and of science, always guided by these fundamental tenets that are at the heart of the social doctrine of the church. By the way, this encyclical, the encyclical Magnifica Humanitas, is, I think, my opinion, the most brilliant synthesis of the social doctrine of the church ever written. It highlights our obligations as members of the human family to each other, to nature, to future generations.
18: Pope Leo said something exactly about this. Let's hear it.
24: We do not possess the technical answers, nor do we seek to displace those with expertise. But we bring a wisdom concerning the human that our present time desperately needs.
0: Amen.
18: Marcelo, thank you for taking the time to talk to us today.
0: Welcome, Flora.
18: I really appreciate it. That was great. Dr. Marcelo Suarez Orozco is an anthropologist and chancellor at the University of Massachusetts, Boston. After the break, tracking wildlife, including recreating Lewis and Clark's expedition with camera traps and modern tech. Don't go away. This is Science Friday from WNYC Studios.
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9: I'm Steve Newborn. I cover environment and politics here at WUSF, which, when you think about it, aren't really so different. After all, much of how we decide to protect our natural resources in a state that is blessed by abundant natural beauty is determined by the decisions of politicians. So if you have a story for me or want to tune into what I'm reporting on, contact me at WUSF, and let's take a trip together.
18: This is Science Friday. I'm Flora Lichtman. In the early 1800s, Lewis and Clark loaded up their camping gear and journals and headed west to the Pacific, recording what they saw along the way. The expedition, partly about natural history, partly about future colonization, returned with a record of biodiversity in the early 1800s in the now United States. 200 and some years later, a new expedition is headed west to find out how wildlife populations have changed over the centuries. Dr. Roland Kays and his team are traveling the same route using camera traps and enlisting local scientists to document the wildlife along the way. Roland Kays is the head of the Biodiversity Lab at the North Carolina Museum of Natural Sciences, and he's on the line to give us an update about his trip and what they're finding. Hey, Roland, welcome to Science Friday.
10: Hey, great. Thanks for having me.
18: Where are we finding you today?
10: Right now, I'm basically in a van down by the river. We're on the Missouri River, which is most of the route that we're following. We're presently at a dam, Fort Peck Dam in Montana.
18: What are the days like? What are you doing all day?
10: Well, we are driving and kayaking along the Missouri River. So we're hitting some of the more significant, more interesting, more beautiful parts of the river in canoes and kayaks. And otherwise, we're driving. And we're obviously looking for a while.

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1: That Lewis and Clark did 200 years ago?
2: Well, sure. So we're not the first ones to look at wildlife in North America since Lewis and Clark, right? There's a long, rich history of that. So what we're doing is using this as a time point to get a really good systematic survey across this region with the camera traps. And so that's one that we can use to compare from one region to another and from one year to another, you know, in recent time with camera traps. Lewis and Clark didn't have camera traps. So, you know, the comparison with what they saw it isn't going to be, you know, super statistically robust, but there are some big obvious patterns that we can see, you know, not only from the Lewis and Clark time point to today, but, you know, over the last few decades, the last few centuries. And so we're really trying to tell some of those stories of how the wildlife's doing in our country and what have we done to help them and what have we done to hurt them? And what can we do sort of moving forward to maintain sustainable, healthy wildlife populations?
1: What are you seeing so far? I mean, have you seen anything unexpected? Have there been surprises?
2: Well, so a lot of, you know, when you look at the big arc of wildlife, a lot of what we see today is good news. A lot of the animals that we see today are doing way better than they were 100 years ago. You know, we started in Pittsburgh, where Lewis started his journey. And by the time he was leaving Pittsburgh, a lot of the big animals had already been shot out. And, you know, he observed flocks of passenger pigeon, and not that long afterwards, those birds were shot out and they went extinct. He didn't even observe sandhill crane there. But when we visited a wildlife-friendly farm north of Pittsburgh, we saw sandhill cranes every day. There were deer all over the place. The turkey were super abundant. And, you know, the reason this happened is because we invented things like protected areas, right? There didn't used to be protected areas. We invented hunting regulations like bag limits and seasons. There didn't used to be those. And we did it at just the nick of time because, you know, we almost lost the American bison. We almost lost the black-footed ferret. There were a lot of species, even the bald eagle. We saw 15 bald eagles in one day on the Missouri River. You know, that's a species that almost went to extinction, was put on the Endangered Species Act, another conservation measure that we invented. And it has now recovered and is now off the list.
1: That's really surprising because I think, you know, the story we hear all the time right now is that we're in the sixth extinction, you know, habitat loss is this huge, huge problem. It just seems so dire for wildlife. But the picture that you're painting is more complicated.
2: It's more complicated. And there are, you know, so that's kind of the more recent stories, right? And we're seeing some of that as well. We just drove through western North Dakota where there's just oil infrastructure everywhere. And that's definitely hurting the wildlife, right? The populations are not able to live in that area that has so many oil rigs all over the place, so many roads, no habitat. You know, we're moving next to the American Prairie Reserve, which, you know, we have almost no American prairie left because so much of it has been converted to farmland and ranch land. And trying to find a way to have room for bison, for example, our national mammal, is still a big challenge. So what we saw 100 years ago were challenges of too much hunting, overuse, unsustainable use. What we're seeing now is less that because we've learned how to manage that and our society has agreed to follow these rules and find sustainable use of wildlife. Somehow we stopped the destruction and we put a pause on it and we invested public money in research to invent wildlife management. We invested public money in protecting areas, parks, national forests. You know, those are things that we really created in America in the early 1900s and mid 1900s. And that has allowed a lot of populations to come back to where they're much better today. What we're running into now are problems of crowded planet, where, you know, can we have oil infrastructure? Can we have food production and still share the landscape with wildlife? So those are the challenges that we're looking at moving forward.
1: Are there any sort of big red flags for you, like animals in danger that really need our attention urgently that are not on people's radar?
2: Yeah. So along the way, we're visiting with local experts who know what's going on the ground better. And we just visited with Dr. Amanda Cheeseman at South Dakota State University. And she was telling us more about prairie dogs, which it turns out have lost like 90-some% of their range and are still being exterminated on public lands with public funds, which is just crazy to me that this native animal

0: that, you know, what do they do that's so bad? They eat grass. And so people are concerned about the competition with cattle. We've got plenty of cattle. Like, let's make room for these prairie dogs. And, you know, Amanda said, I think prairie dogs need a new PR team. And so we're trying to get in touch with the Capybara PR team because they seem to be doing great. And we want to get them on the prairie dogs.
1: You need some memes, you know?
0: Yeah, right, right.
1: You need a prairie dog sitting under, like, you know, in a hot spring, relaxing.
0: You know, they might like the hot springs. I think you're hired for the PR team. We'll round up some prairie dogs and find a hot spring.
1: That's maybe the only job that's possibly better than the job I currently have, is the prairie dog PR team. Okay, best field moment so far.
0: Okay, so we've been doing these paddles along the river, you know, some of the important places. And we're paddling up the Missouri River at the mouth near St. Louis. And all of a sudden, this bald eagle starts swooping down on the river. So we're like, oh, wait, he's trying to get something. And he swooped twice and he didn't get it. And we're trying to see what was he going after. And, you know, we're paddling upstream and the water's coming downstream. And we realized it was a baby duckling that was getting attacked by this bald eagle. And this baby duckling literally jumped into our boat for protection from this bald eagle. So that was pretty incredible. I've never experienced anything like that before. So we brought the duckling back over to the shore. The bald eagle kind of got scared away by our boats. And so the duckling survived the moment. But that was one certainly incredible moment we had.
1: You know, this is a very human powered approach to this question. But you're also an author on the science paper just out that takes a very different approach to tracking wildlife. Can you tell us a little bit about it?
0: Well, yeah. So we're using tracking data on animals, which tells us incredible detail about where they're going. This technology has gotten so much better over the last decade that we can really see how they're moving around. And in this case, we're able to pair it up with tracking data on humans, which has not been really widely available to really look at the details and the impact.
1: Unless you're big tech. But anyway, go ahead. Keep please.
0: Right.
1: Keep going.
0: Well, right. No, so it is available, right? But you've got to spend tons of money on it if you actually are going to get it. Like advertising companies will get it and use it. And so this was one of the first times that we've been able to combine those two data sets together and look at you know, how wildlife are disturbed by people on the landscape. This comes back to sort of some of the sort of crowded planet problems of, can we find ways for humans and animals to share space together? And, you know, sometimes animals can figure it out. Sometimes animals can adjust and habituate, but some animals and some animals in some places cannot. And so understanding where are animals still really freaked out by humans and how can we manage that for their long-term conservation is really important.
1: How can people follow your trip?
0: Yeah, so my website, rolandkays.com, and we're also making videos, and so we'll be putting that out on my YouTube channel, Wild Animals.
1: Roland Kays is the head of the Biodiversity Lab at the North Carolina Museum of Natural Sciences. Happy trails, Roland.
0: Awesome. Thank you very much.
1: Thank you. Up next, we're going to dig into that new study. A man in a van is one way to check in on wildlife, but there are other methods if you don't want to leave your climate-controlled office. My next guest is here to tell us more about her new study using big data sets from cell phones, cars, and GPS collars to track human-animal interactions. Dr. Ruth Oliver is an ecologist at the Bren School of Environmental Science and Management at UC Santa Barbara. Ruth, thanks for being here.
2: Hi, thanks, Laura. I'm thrilled to be here.
1: We're very glad to have you. So tell me, what was the question you were trying to answer with this study?
2: You know, our broadest question is, how do humans impact wildlife? And, you know, humans are a complicated species and we impact animals in various different ways. And so we were really interested in disentangling how we change habitats through modification versus our actual direct physical presence in those landscapes.
1: Right. So often we look at how we've changed landscapes, like our buildings or our bulldozers and how those affect animals. And you are trying to look at whether people are there or not.
2: Exactly. So there's a lot of great ecological theory. Like, we know this. We know that we impact wildlife. And there's all these great theories about how that might happen. Animals might fear us because they think we're predators, or they might be attracted to us because we leave out garbage that they might want to exploit for food. But we actually haven't been able to quantify those impacts on a large scale because we haven't, surprisingly, had the data on where humans are.
1: Yeah, this is what I want to talk about. I want to talk about how you did your study. So you used cell phone records and data from cars to see where humans are?
2: Yeah, so we were using anonymized, aggregated cell phone device counts. So we're able to look at over space and time, a sort of relative proportion of how many people are physically present on the landscape.
1: Do you feel like this data is underused? You know, for science, obviously, it's used for selling me things and tracking my body. But do you feel like it's underused for science?
2: I do. It was really surprising to me when we got into this study where, you know, I study wildlife. We have lots of information on where animals are, but how hard it was to get information on where humans are. And it's not that it doesn't exist, right? Because many of us are carrying mobile devices most of the time. But yeah, you're right. It's being used to sell us things. And it largely is not readily available for research applications.
1: What about animals? Do we have a lot of data on the movement of animals that you can use?
2: Yeah, we do. That's what's really, we're at this really exciting moment where we're able to put tracking devices on animals that can collect really detailed information on their movements. And there's so much power in that because we're able to understand how they respond in real time and adjust their behaviors and how they use habitats that can help us understand the mechanisms by which they get into trouble and eventually lead to population declines.
1: What were some of the findings? I mean, did any of the animal responses surprise you?
2: I think the most striking thing from our paper is, yes, human presence has a large impact on a large proportion of the species we studied. But what was really interesting from our results were that, in general, animals responded more strongly to humans in less developed areas. And this maybe isn't totally surprising because it may be that those animals are less habituated to being around humans. But what it really means is that the way that we've been approaching this in the past, just looking at habitat modification, is not enough to understand our impacts as a whole.
1: Okay, so animals responded more strongly in less developed areas. Give me an example.
2: Yeah, so for example, we see that cougars shrink the amount of space that they use as the density of humans goes up, as more humans are present on the landscape, but they shrink it by even more when they're in a less developed area than a more developed area.
1: Yeah, that's really interesting. So it's like we have a bigger impact when we're not frequently around.
2: Mm-hmm. Yeah, exactly. An interesting exception to that were gray wolves, who actually expanded the amount of area that they used, and again, expanded it even more in rural areas. And, you know, we don't know totally why that is, but gray wolves have this really long history of persecution in North America. And so it could be that they're especially sensitive to humans and are having to cover even more ground to accomplish their sort of daily activities to avoid us.
1: I feel like these stories are always, though, like, humans are taking up all the room and animals have to adapt. I mean, does this study suggest ways we might think about coexisting with animals better?
2: Absolutely. I think one of the things that we're most excited about from the study is that it gives us optimism that there are other conservation interventions that we could make that could help wildlife. You know, we've seen these big patterns of species going into decline, but we actually don't totally understand why. And our study is going down into this much more granular level at looking at how individual animals respond to various human activities. And what we're really interested in is linking those two things so that we can understand the processes by which species go into decline. So we're really excited that our results might show that there's more nuanced, smarter policies that we could take that could help us share space. So thinking smartly about where and when we give animals space.
1: Dr. Ruth Oliver is an ecologist at UC Santa Barbara. She and her co-author Scott Yanko at the Smithsonian have a paper out in Science on this. Speaking of wildlife, a few weeks back, we talked about giant rodents who remake the landscape, beavers, of course, and we spent time on the fact that they're herbivores. But one of you called with a slight correction.
3: Hi, this is Ken in Fairbanks, Alaska, enjoying the comments about beavers. But I have to tell you that indeed, they are indeed dominantly vegetarians, but I have seen beavers eating mainly the brain out of salmon carcasses when I've been on river trips. So they seem to really enjoy the brains of salmon carcasses, although I certainly agree. I'm not worried about a beaver attacking me. And yes, boy, can they move lumber like you wouldn't believe. Thanks a lot. Bye-bye.
1: Brain-eating beavers, happy Friday. That's about all the time we have for the show. 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I'm Flora Lichtman.
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1: Can the shingles vaccine reduce your chances of developing dementia? I'm Flora Lichtman, and this is Science Friday. Researchers are beginning to unravel some surprising unintended health benefits of vaccination. A look at the link between vaccines and improvements in cardiovascular health and decreased risk of dementia. Plus, astronomers go cloud gazing on a gas giant some 700 light years away. And counting the insects above us.
11: 100 trillion insects on a warm, nice summer day, you know, the kind of day that you're out yourself because it's nice and it's good conditions. 100 trillion insects above the U.S.
1: Plus, why a pharmaceutical chemist took on a reptile as a patient.
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13: Live from NPR News in Washington, I'm Ryland Barton. Former Attorney General Pam Bondi defended her handling of files related to convicted sex offender Jeffrey Epstein in a closed-door congressional hearing today. NPR's Ava Berger has more.
14: In a prepared opening statement, Bondi told the House Oversight Committee that she stands behind her work as Attorney General and the department's record under her leadership. She admitted there was redaction errors in the Epstein file release, but she also noted that the Epstein document review was overseen by her deputy, Todd Blanche. Outside the day's proceedings, a group of Epstein survivors demanded answers. One of them was Danny Bensky.
15: When do we get investigations? And who the hell are we protecting?
14: Bensky met Epstein when she was a young ballerina. She alleges he sexually abused her. There are six more interviews scheduled for the committee, including Bill Gates. Ava Berger, NPR News, The Capitol.
13: Louisiana lawmakers have approved a new Republican-friendly congressional map. Brooke Thorington of member station WRKS.